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0: tuned in to L'chaim, to life, with your host, Morris Klein.
1: Look, I'm not Jewish, I'm not Iranian, but I'm here to support these people because of what these people here are doing. Totally biased, it's got to stop. The head of the fish stinks first in this organisation. He should go. The whole place should be gutted. We want respectable journalism. It's disgusting their reporting what's happened over the years. And here we have Jews and Muslims binding together to have a go at these people. That's sending a strong message. I'm an Aussie. I stand for decency and democracy. I'm sick of these people. They are a bloody disgrace.
2: What do you want to see happen?
1: I want to see the whole place gutted. I want to see the chairman gone. I want to see a board put in there, like the ABC used to be, reported on all issues across Australia and around the world without any bias. It is totally biased what these people do. It is a disgrace, and it's got to stop. You can feel the world is changing against what's happening out there, and it's time is going to change. It's going to be people power, and these people are going to end up on the rubbish dump.
3: Shalom aleichem, shalom aleichem, shalom shalom. Great to have you with us for the next hour. With our short opening recording, a grab from Avi Yemini's live broadcast at yesterday's protest rally outside the ABC South Bank headquarters, protesting the ABC's incessant, dishonest, biased, anti-Israel reporting post-October 7, as has been clearly exposed with a 58-page eviscerating report submitted to the Anti-Semitism Royal Commission. Yesterday's rally was organised by Mark Leach's Allies for a Strong Australia, with our very own Sharon Cooper a driving force behind and at the rally yesterday. And how about the timing of the rally with the ABC yesterday, just a couple of hours earlier, announcing the hiring of Grace Tame, Miss Globalise the Intifada herself, proving the point of the protest rally that demanded honest journalists, not ABC activists. The arrogant ABC seems oblivious to public scrutiny or the Jewish community's concerns about legitimising and rewarding Grace Tame, an activist with a track record of expressing shocking denial and dismissal of sexual violence and torture against Israeli women, and calling for the Intifada to be globalised just days after the Intifada slaughter at Bondi. Make no mistake, calling for Intifada is pure Jew hatred, calling for the terrorism killing of Jews, and the ABC has now employed a prominent advocate of Intifada. And when the ABC publishes narratives from Hamas reporting bogus genocide, fake famine and baby killing hoaxes, demonising Israel and the collective Jews, the consequences of that outrage is the justification of the destruction of Israel and violence against Jews. What a disgrace. There is no question, by funding the ABC, the Australian taxpayer is funding activist Jew hatred. No time for Khan News tonight with a full program ahead. There will be a Khan News report in the catch-up podcast. Okay, you are tuned in to L'chaim, to life, Jewish life and more here on 92.3 FM 3ZZZ, which is repeated 2 p.m. on Friday, leading into our 3ZZZ Jewish Group's Hebrew Hour, which is all a great lead into Shabbat, which, of course, with winter here now, is starting earlier and earlier. Well done, Sharon. Come on, Australia. Defund the Israel and Jew-hating ABC. Let it go private and see how long it lasts. Over to you, Murray.
4: It's a pleasure to welcome Peter Wertheim AM back to the L'chaim program here on 3ZZZ 92.3 FM. Peter is the co-chief executive officer of the Executive Council of Australian Jewry. He's been involved with the ECAJ for about 30 years, in addition to being a prominent community voice supporting freedom, democracy and social cohesion for the Jewish and wider communities in Australia. Peter, welcome back to L'chaim, to life, Jewish life and more.
5: Thanks, Maury. Thanks for inviting me.
4: Peter, the last time you were on the program, about 15 months ago, it was in relation to the inquiry into anti-Semitism in Australian universities. The key outcomes included recommendations for swifter and stricter action on complaints, exploring changes to the Fair Work Act of 2009 to allow disciplinary action against staff for conduct that breached the Racial Discrimination Act, and publishing regular reports on the number and nature of complaints. In brief, how have the universities responded to the recommendations of the inquiry over the past year?
2: There's been a partial compliance with some of the recommendations, but don't forget that many of these recommendations were framed as something to look at, something to review, not necessarily something to action. And I think that was done purposely that way in order to get bipartisan and wider support for the recommendations of that particular inquiry. That was the second inquiry, by the way, into anti-Semitism in universities. The earlier one had been about whether there should be a judicial inquiry into anti-Semitism in universities. And, of course, now we have a Royal Commission, not just into universities, but into the issue of anti-Semitism more generally in Australia.
4: Yeah.
2: In the light of what's happened over the last 2.5 years, and especially after the shocking atrocities at Bondi Beach in December. So there's been partial action by universities, but I think the events that have occurred since those recommendations were made have only highlighted just how urgent it is now to grasp the nettle and actually implement some of the things that were just being put up for review at that time. I'm thinking in particular about the scope for universities to discipline academic staff for misconduct when they act in a way that is inimical to the university's duty of care for its students, for example.
4: Yeah.
2: We don't have a clear statement anywhere in the law or by universities that they even have a duty of care to their students. And I'm not just talking about Jewish students, I'm talking about students generally.
4: Yes.
2: One would have thought that it should be obvious that they do, but, you know, there needs to be some clarification about that. And then the next step, I think, would be to delineate how that duty of care intersects with the academic freedom provisions in the various enterprise bargaining agreements which are protected under the Fair Work Act. Because that's a really sore point. I think many universities privately, their administrators, would love to have more freedom to act in that regard where there is a breach of the duty of care and to be able to act to discipline and even to terminate the employment of academics that breach that duty. But they don't dare say so out loud because it's politically incorrect and they'll get attacked by the union and all the rest of it. But I think deep down, many of them are feeling heartily sick of the position they've been put into by a very small number of academics who, pursuing a political agenda of their own to promote their own extreme views, regardless of the impact that it has on everybody else, including the institutions that they work for and their academic colleagues.
4: Peter, you appeared as a witness at the Royal Commission on Anti-Semitism and Social Cohesion. You told the Commission that in the year following the horrors of October 7th, 2023, the ECAJ received over 2,000 reports of anti-Semitism, and you said that Australia was a changed country. From your perspective, how has the country changed for the Jewish community, and has it changed for the non-Jewish population as well?
2: Well, the short answer to both is yes, it's changed for both the Jewish community and for the wider Australian community as well. But let me just give you a little bit of colour and texture to support that proposition.
4: Yep.
2: What I told the Royal Commission was that prior to October the 7th, 2023, we had seen incidents of anti-Semitism that we had been recording since 1989 go up and down according to changed circumstances. There would be an ebb and a flow in the number of incidents from year to year. Some years it would be steady, other years it would decline, and there were some years when it would go up by maybe 35%. I think in one year it went up by 50%. That was quite extraordinary. And on those occasions when there was a year-on-year increase of that magnitude, it was considered really unusual, not just by the Jewish community, but by the wider community, and it would be reported as such in the media. What we saw after October the 7th was an increase of 316% year-on-year. That's the 12 months after October 2023 compared to the 12 months before.
4: Yes.
2: And that is a completely different order of magnitude of increase. Now, whatever you might say about, you know, how these things are measured and the fact that there's a lot of incidents that go unreported, all of that's true. We know that the number of incidents probably is much, much higher than those that actually get reported to us.
4: Yeah.
2: Be that as it may, the same methodology has been adopted in our anti-Semitism reports for 30 years. So whatever, you know, whatever view you take of it, there is a consistency there, and it does allow for some longitudinal comparisons. And the one I've just given you, the 316%, which was unprecedented,
4: yes,
2: never seen anything like that before, that just shows you how different the situation is. And it doesn't just impact on the Jewish community. Ultimately, I mean, I shouldn't need to say this, but when bullets are being fired at Bondi Beach, that's not just an issue for the Jewish community, that's an issue for the whole of Australia. And I think it's been seen as such. It took, unfortunately, a tragedy of that magnitude to open people's eyes, but I think many people's eyes have been opened. And that is the beginning, perhaps, of the potential for getting some improvement.
4: Right. You also talked about how anti-Semitic acts can act as psychological triggers, certainly in survivors of the Shoah and members of the second generation who'd seen the effects on their parents, and anyone with knowledge of the historical attacks on Jews at different times throughout the millennia. Are you aware of Australian Jews seriously considering Plan B, that is, leaving here and moving in particular to Israel?
2: Well, I'm certainly aware of people talking about it, and that's what I told the Royal Commission.
4: Mm-hmm.
2: Prior to October the 7th, it would be very rare for somebody to say, oh, I'm wondering whether we have a long-term future in Australia as Jews, whether we ought to be thinking of making Aliyah or going to some other country. I mean, it would happen, but really rarely where people, yes, would even raise that subject. But since October the 7th, and I would say more particularly after the Adas Synagogue fire in December 2024, I'm hearing more and more of that talk. Now, this is just anecdotal, of course, that's just me, but
4: yeah.
2: I wasn't hearing people talk like that with such frequency prior to October the 7th, 2023. And now it's almost a regular topic of conversation.
4: Yeah. Well, I know we have friends who have actually bought apartments in Israel for this potential eventuality. Do you think a lot hinges on the results of this commission and whether recommendations are accepted that will push people in that direction as well?
2: I think a lot does hinge on the Royal Commission. I think it's probably the most important single event for Australian Jewry in our 258-year history in this country. It's incredibly important, but I think we need to understand that there are multiple audiences that are watching what is transpiring at the Royal Commission. The main audience, of course, is the Australian public, and I think it's fair to say, again, based on anecdotal evidence, that many people who were vaguely aware that there had been some increase in anti-Semitism in the wider community have been in shock and taken aback at the stories that have emerged from the Royal Commission about the sheer viciousness and spite and ugliness of the anti-Semitism that has come to light. Targeting of school kids 12 years of age or under. The targeting of cultural figures and beloved cultural icons. The targeting of students and academics at universities, which we'd heard about, but in nothing like the sort of detail that we're now hearing about. And, of course, the complete moral failure of the feminist movement to even acknowledge the rapes and the sexual abuse and the mutilations and everything else that happened on October the 7th, 2023 in Israel. I think people outside the Jewish community who have heard this testimony probably are saying to themselves, well, we knew it was bad, we didn't know it was this bad. I've actually heard quite a few non-Jewish people tell me that. I was in Canberra for something completely different, and I was in Parliament House. People were approaching me and just saying that they'd been watching the proceedings in the Royal Commission and how awful it was and just how shocked they were to hear some of these stories. It was not something that they would have ever associated with Australia. Of course, for us, it's not a surprise because we've actually had to deal with it. But I think having it out there in the public has been a shock. So that's the first audience. The second audience is the government and, of course, the Royal Commission itself and what the Royal Commission will make of all this and what it will recommend and what the government will actually implement of those recommendations. So that is still in the future and remains to be seen. And third audience, which we should not underestimate, is the international audience. There are many Jewish communities overseas that we're in regular contact with through the World Jewish Congress, through the J7. And they're watching this very closely too because they're facing similar situations. They haven't had a Bondi shooting attack, but they had lethal attacks, like in the UK, for example. Not on the same scale, but still terrible, terrible attacks. And, of course, it's happened elsewhere. And so they're watching very closely how Australia is dealing with this, and they'll be watching the recommendations closely and also the public reaction.
4: Well, apropos people being shocked, I have to admit parts of the witness statements have really shocked me as well. And I thought I was immune to this sort of thing, but to hear people talking about being spat on, it's just unbelievable.
2: And in the middle of a Royal Commission, where all this evidence is coming out, we had this incident, a middle-aged woman allegedly spewing anti-Semitic bile at a Jewish under-12s netball team. Apparently something was said on field between the players which set this woman off. That's the allegation. But, I mean, that's no excuse. No. It's no excuse at all. And just the fact that people are, whether it's online or in real life or in any other situation, giving vent to the most ugly, vile comments and prejudices on the most ridiculous pretexts and the most flimsy pretexts is, it's not Australian. It's not the Australia I grew up in. It's not the Australia, you know, people of our generation are used to. I mean, once upon a time, Australians prided themselves on their good manners and also on their good humour. I mean, and that just seems to be disappearing. And our country is poorer for it.
4: Yes, definitely. Peter, how confident are you that the Royal Commission, called almost reluctantly following the Bondi tragedy, can come up with a series of recommendations that, if followed by the government, will be able to halt the disruption to Jewish life in Australia?
2: I'm confident that there are recommendations that can be made that will make a difference. I don't think we'll ever be rid of anti-Semitism. We had anti-Semitism before October the 7th, and, I mean, it's always been there in one form or another. If you go far enough back in Australian history, you know, there was even official anti-Semitism before World War II and during and shortly after World War II. I mean, this has all been documented. Nothing like the official anti-Semitism we saw in Europe and in the Arab countries, but certainly bad enough. But even after that, you know, from the 1950s, 1960s onwards, when official anti-Semitism ceased, and I guess in the wake of the Holocaust, anti-Semitism became something of a taboo. It didn't disappear altogether. It was pushed into the margins. It was frowned on. It was considered shameful, and rightly so. But that's all breaking down too. I think there's been a quite deliberate attempt by some sectors of society to break down the taboo about the Holocaust, about anti-Semitism itself, in order to provide license for attacking the Jewish community. Now, in Australia, we would regard targeted attacks on any community as abhorrent, and rightly so. That was the traditional view.
4: Yeah.
2: And yet there's a quite deliberate and well thought through campaign to target the Jewish community with vilification, with marginalisation, with exclusion. And we've seen it in so many ways. I mean, online, through doxing, through the universities, through the arts and culture sector, through even in the healthcare sector, where people, patients and doctors feel the need to hide their Jewishness because they're afraid of retaliation. It's not a good look, and it's not a good thing for our country. And all of these things have now been aired. And there is a possibility of, I think, turning back the tide. We're not going to eliminate anti-Semitism altogether, but I think it is possible to turn back the tide. And if we manage to achieve that out of the Royal Commission, it will have been worth it.
4: Yeah, I personally just find it difficult to see how, for example, the Jewish creatives who were doxxed, that they're going to be welcomed back into the arts field when you consider the animosity and the things that have occurred over the period of time.
2: I can't see them being invited back by their principal tormentors, but I can see a situation where those tormentors themselves are marginalised and shamed and disempowered, and that hopefully in time will open the space for Jewish creatives to once more take their place.
4: Well, I hope you're right. And finally, Peter, is it important that individuals lodge submissions with the Commission?
2: Yes, I'd encourage everyone who has experienced anti-Semitism or witnessed it directly to send a submission to the Royal Commission. You can do so until 14th of June.
4: Yep.
2: It doesn't have to be a formal legal document. Just tell your story in your own words, explain your own background, who you are, what your background is, and then if there was a particular incident or a series of incidents that you witnessed or you experienced, then tell the story plainly, simply, in your own words. This sort of testimony is at its most powerful when people speak in their own voice.
4: Yeah.
2: It doesn't need to be a polished legal document. In fact, it's probably better that the Royal Commission hears these stories unfiltered.
4: Yes, and I should add to that that the ECAJ homepage has the prompts and things that will allow listeners to go to the official form and allow them to fill it out. And you can reach that site by typing in www.ecaj.org.au. Put that into your preferred internet search engine and then follow the prompts.
2: There is also a guide, just a general guide for people on preparing a submission, not telling them what to say, but just giving them some pointers about what to focus on and what to highlight in their own story to make sure that the point that they're trying to make is not lost.
4: Yeah, well, that's certainly a valuable addition to that search as well. So my thanks to Peter Wertheim, AM, co-CEO of the Executive Council of Australian Jewry. First of all, for his update on the actions following the inquiry into anti-Semitism in Australian universities, and for providing us with details of much of his submission before the Royal Commission on anti-Semitism and social cohesion. Thanks again, Peter. Very, very much appreciated.
2: Thanks, Maureen. Thanks for having me on.
3: 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That is OmnyLchaim.
5: I'm Josh Frydenberg, and I'm a proud Australian Jew. I'm shocked by the explosion of anti-Semitism across our country, and I'm using my voice to ring the alarm bell.
6: Look, I'm worried, but ultimately, here in Australia, I am an optimist for us. It won't happen unless we're clear-eyed about the nature of the problem and we come together and address it. I mean, one of the best things I got to do as Prime Minister is I'd go to a lot of schools and inevitably you would have school kids sing to you at some point.
7: We are one.
6: I am, you are, we are Australians, and really, full stop, that's it.

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1: Please take it away, Malka.
2: Good evening and welcome to 3ZZZ L'Chaim to Life. Tonight we're joined by Sharon Starr, a writer and mentor whose work sits at the intersection of identity, emotional well-being and healing. Through mentoring, facilitating women's circles and storytelling, she works with women who are feeling emotionally exhausted, disconnected from themselves and searching for deeper meaning and grounding. Since October the 7th, her focus has increasingly been on supporting Jewish women and creating spaces for healing, belonging and connection. She's also a contributor to the book Ruptured, which brings together personal reflections from Jewish women in the aftermath of October the 7th. Sharon, thank you for joining us.
3: Thank you, Malka.
2: Sharon, your work brings together well-being, spirituality, storytelling and emotional healing. What originally drew you into this space?
3: Nearly 20 years ago now, I was working in the corporate world before in marketing and communications, and I got sick. I ended up with chronic fatigue syndrome and I took a bit of a change of life path. I left Melbourne and I moved to the Northern Rivers up in New South Wales. And that's where the change happened. Through my healing, I discovered the wellness industry, but wellness in a different way that I'd understood it in the past.
2: And you often speak about women feeling disconnected from their bodies and intuition and the pressure to constantly think, perform and push through. What does that feel like in a woman's everyday lives? And what do you see it leading them over time?
3: I suppose what I discovered through my own healing process was that they were never really taught or encouraged to live in a woman's body and embracing our unique experience of womanhood. So as women, we tend to go through cycles through our life. We have puberty and then we have our menstrual years. If we give birth, we'll have childbirth, and then we go into menopause. So we've got a cyclical nature and we're never really encouraged to live, particularly since industrialization and we had the 7-day work week and everything was very linear. It came at the expense of women's bodies and our cyclical nature rather than looking at it as natural and innate to us. We pathologize it and then try and push it away to medicate it, rather than looking at how we can actually live in our bodies in a more aligned way.
2: And before October the 7th, what did your work and community life look like for you? What kinds of spaces were you part of and what mattered most in those environments?
3: It feels like another world away now. And I've been living between Melbourne and Byron Bay for the last 15 years. I would work in women's groups, so women's circles, which I still do now. So they're like intimate circles where women would share, where we'd tell stories, and then also other workshops where we'd look more in depth. And I also taught classes, so to help regulate the nervous system, form of restorative yoga, and just ways to get more connected to our bodies, because that was the whole idea, is that we're very disconnected to our bodies. We've intellectualized health rather than internalized it. So I did that across the board in Melbourne and here in Byron Bay. I didn't really think about who was there. I had people from all walks of life, women from 18 to 82 in the work that I've done, and I never discriminated against anyone being there.
2: So what does that mean?
3: All ethnicities, religions, ages. To be honest, I never even thought about it twice, that it needed to be a group only for Jewish women, for example. Any age, any part of the woman's life cycle, didn't work with young children. But say from 18 to 80s, that's part of the women's life cycle. So it could be anyone along that.
2: And women from every sector in the community. Tell me a bit about your community there before October the 7th.
3: I felt like I just participated in any women's group. Again, I didn't think about religion or ethnicity or even age. I think up here even more so, age is less important. You know, you'd sit around a big table at a cafe and there'd be people from every age there. It was my friends actually are from their 30s. I mean, I'm in my 50s now, from their 30s to the late 70s. So I think it's very much like that old way of women living and working together. So again, I didn't discriminate. It was just women who I connected with in some level and found me.
2: And they didn't discriminate either?
3: No. Where I came from, my ethnicity never seemed to be important then.
2: And since October the 7th, can you talk us through what that period was like for you personally and how it changed your work and sense of community?
3: I think the first thing that happened for me that was a major shift was, because I'm a writer as well, what impacted me the most from October 7 was what happened to the women, particularly the women at the Nova Music Festival. Like, that was a part that really, really got to me, the rapes, the assault, the everything. So I wrote an article. I wrote it probably just after October 7 and I tried to get it published. And I went to women's magazines, I went to opinion sections in papers. I just kept trying and trying and trying, and I got no bites to it. And it felt really weird and strange that I was writing about sexual violence to women and no one picked up on it. And that was probably when I first started to say, hey, what's going on here? I wasn't a very political person in the past. I didn't associate with any side of politics. I just looked at people as they were, again, no discrimination between whether you're a right or a left or who you were. And I couldn't understand what was going on. So that was the first part. And then I started to post a little bit about this online. I'm not a big social media person. And I found that the first women to unfollow me were a lot of women that had attended my circles and workshops in the past. And that was mainly in Melbourne as well, younger women, probably in their 20s and 30s, who all of a sudden just unfollowed me or started to post part of the pro-Palestinian movement.
2: And how did that make you feel?
3: Yeah, totally shocked. I think the article left me really sad that I couldn't get that published anywhere, which is what drew me eventually to submit my essay for Ruptured. But the women who I'd mentored, the women who I'd sat in circle with, who had taken advice, who, yes, maybe I thought, did they know I was Jewish? Maybe not. Did it matter? I didn't think it did. I wasn't giving them advice on religion or ethnicity. We were just talking about women's issues. So it may not have come up, but all of a sudden it mattered. And at a particular workshop that I did not long after October 7 up here, a woman sent me a message afterwards telling me how I was the best presenter of the day. She really loved my session. She followed me on all my social media and my Substack that I write. And then maybe a few weeks after the workshop, I posted something and all of a sudden this woman unfollowed me from everything. And it was like, oh, obviously she liked me until she found out that I was Jewish or that I had written something to do with the war in Gaza. So I was pretty shocked and I got to the point where I stopped doing my workshops and I focused purely on the Jewish community because it was just, it hit too hard, I think.
2: You live in a small community, so for you that must have been extraordinary. And you've done so much good work in that community.
3: As I said, a lot of this was when I was in Melbourne. What I think I felt up here more than anything were the other women's groups that I was part of. I didn't feel safe anymore. The whole idea of being part of a women's group is to feel safe and to feel safe if you can express yourself, that you're not filtering yourself, that you're not worrying about what you say. And that was a big thing for me in terms of I couldn't sit in a space where I no longer felt safe. And I just felt myself going more within. But at the same time, we've actually got quite a large, well, relative to side, Jewish-Israeli community here. At any one time, it could be up to like 5,000. We have a lot of transient people that come and go. And a lot of other people who were Jewish up here and never were part of the community were feeling the same things as I was. So all of a sudden, our Jewish community got bigger. Well, I wasn't really part of that community before October 7, and a lot of other people weren't either. So we all came in from our disparate places and came together as one community. So a new opportunity flowered within that. And that's why I started focusing on Jewish women, because there was a need to bring us together and a need to support one another. So I felt like I could use my skills from the other work I had done in the past and bring it exclusively to my Jewish community, which I never, ever imagined that I would be doing. But so it is. Maybe all that path took me here.
2: And what do you think has helped sustain that sense of connection and grounding for the Jewish women involved? Because as you said, some had no connection with the Jewish community before.
3: Yeah, so there was a woman in my group who had been part of a book club for 20 years. After October 7, she never went back to the book club because of the other people within it. And again, her feeling of not feeling safe. The first time we brought the women together in a group like this was on International Women's Day in 2024. So we were all feeling a little bit not part of that day and that movement. We've got a big Israeli contingent here in Byron, and a lot of them had been impacted by October 7. One of the women in our group knew one of the captives that was still captive at the time. So we needed to come together in some way, and we did. We came together to acknowledge the day, to share how we were feeling, to pray for those that were still in captivity. And we created like a memorial to those that had perished. And we sang songs. It was on Friday night, so we lit the candles together for Shabbat. And something profound happened in that moment, especially actually at the end. We sang Shir HaMaalot, which is a psalm, and lighting the candles, I just felt something wake up within me that was ancient. And I think a lot of the other women there felt the same thing. Even though some of us didn't know each other before, we were connected by this bloodline, and there was something beautiful that brought us together. And as a result of that one, we decided to do it on a monthly basis since March 2024. And it's, for a lot of the women, it's provided solace. It's not every woman in the community, of course, that participates, but in particular, it's those that no longer had a home in their past homes within the community. So women like the one I spoke about who couldn't go to a book club anymore, or there's other stories like that of women that no longer belonged in their pre-October 7 women's world. And they're the ones that have become real regulars in this circle.
2: How many do you get to the meeting?
3: So the whole idea of the circle is to keep it intimate because it's a sharing circle, so everyone shares. You know, it can be as small as 15 to probably had the highest of like 35, which is already a lot. But the regular circles probably have, you know, 20 to 25 regular women that come each month. And then I have seasonal ones. I kind of align to something in the Jewish calendar. So we had one in Hanukkah, which they call Chag HaBanot, which is a Sephardic practice on the seventh night of Hanukkah. They're bringing women together. We did one on Purim. And so we bring more women to that one and we share food. And it's kind of another bigger social version of the circle. But it's provided solace, it's created friendships, it's connected us to our roots and our lineage. It's provided a place to be seen and heard and to cope with the external challenges that we feel.
2: As you said, out of something terrible, something good came out of it.
3: Yeah.
2: Tell me more about your contribution to Ruptured, you know, sharing your own experiences. Would you have done it if your article had been accepted in other venues?
3: The article was the first part of it, and then everything that happened after it. And then I tried to write a few more articles, actually. It wasn't the only article I tried to get published. I tried to write a few more. And again, most times I never got a response. There was silence. And the biggest issue, especially as a writer, I write a Substack, so I have a place where I can write. But I think we were being silenced, so our stories were being silenced. And the second part was that I used to attend the Byron Writers Festival each year. That was like a highlight of my year. I'd been doing it ever since I moved here, so probably since 2016. And the last Byron Writers Festival I went to was a bit of an anti-Israel party. And yeah, I wrote an article for the Jewish News on it. It was a horrifying experience to be there. And I just realised that people were talking about us. No one was hearing the stories from us. So I think as a writer, I just felt it was important to write. And there's a beautiful book by Dara Horn called People Like Dead Jews. And it was important to hear from alive Jews, not dead Jews. And that's why I wanted to write. So I wrote about the Women's Circle. I also wrote about my experience at the Writers' Festival. And also just connecting back to my roots, I guess. It was not that I'd been disconnected from my Judaism, but it came back stronger post October 7. Yeah.
2: I have many friends who complain about not going to writers' festivals now because, you know, they're so anti-Semitic. So a lot of people are feeling like you do, definitely. And did you get together with the other women who contributed to Ruptured and a sense of community there as well?
3: Yes, that's been a beautiful experience as well too. I came down to Melbourne for the book launches. We had a book launch up here. I have also done things to invite non-Jewish women into our community. So it's a bit different now. I'm trying to invite them into our world rather than trying to enter their world. I did what we called a sister Shabbat, where we did a Shabbat and we invited some of the women to our world and explained to them the process of why we do the Friday night. And so for the launch here, we also invited non-Jewish women and some of the local politicians or people in local government, just so they can understand that purpose of it was also for them to hear our stories. And not everyone's against it. It's a very progressive community up here, but there are also parts of the community that are more open. So we're trying to connect with those. So we did that here. And then also as a result of that, we brought Deborah Conway and Willie here to Byron to perform. So that was also through connecting with the book. And they came here and did a concert for our community. And then we did a secondary Ruptured event where Deborah was also there. And we did a talk with Annalia Atia, who's our Northern Rivers Jewish Community Association president, and we also invited non-Jewish women there. And that was quite a profound one. They started to really hear our story and what was going on. So I still think it's important. That's where I'm moving more to now, is we've created that safe community for our women. And I write about that in my essay. It's like we had to come in first and now we can slowly reach out. And I think that's the next step, not to the haters, but to those that are open. And I'm also doing that with my writing. I'm trying to write more about our practices of Judaism, our traditions, our culture. I just wrote a piece yesterday, and it was 18 months since my dad passed away. And so I wrote a piece and I included what Yisker is in there. So I'm trying to bring in to the pieces I write aspects of our Judaism so people don't only see it connected to war and hate, and bring some of the beautiful parts of it in.
2: And what's been the feedback to that?
3: Some people here have said to me that they like how I bring the beauty and the truth together. I wrote about Eurovision as well and how I felt the Israeli contestant actually brought light to the contest. And what helped him get through was he recited the Shema while he was waiting. He put on tefillin every day. He did Kiddush on the Friday night. So he actually connected into his roots to help him get through the Eurovision challenges. And I wrote a piece about that as well too, to show Guy was full of light and take it out of the intellectual part. There's so much fighting over facts and I don't think you can win there. You know, what is truth? It's like we live in a post-truth world, really. But emotion and tradition and stories, I think people can relate to. So I'm trying to bring that part into it. And yeah, I've been getting some lovely feedback. One woman who follows me, she's a Jewish woman, and she said that, you know, she feels very isolated. Just reading those essays just makes her feel better. She said she wouldn't have the courage to do it, but she's glad that I do. So you just need to hear that from a few people to know that you're making their life easier or better.
2: And have you put in a submission to the Royal Commission?
3: I am in the process of writing it. It's long and it's getting there, but yeah, I definitely will. I just have to finish it. I'm pretty close. It's imperative. People ask, will it get anywhere? And I think it's imperative that our stories are recorded, which is the same with Ruptured, for now and for the future. And we need those stories written. And I think what's fantastic about Judaism is we actually have history recorded, and now we're living in history and we need to record it.
2: Yeah, because there's a huge campaign to ensure that everybody writes and puts a submission into the Royal Commission.
3: Yeah.
2: It's just so important. Now, tell me, you're coming to Melbourne on the 30th of June for a Women's Circle presentation at the Lamb Library. For those of us who haven't experienced a Women's Circle, what is a Women's Circle?
3: So really, it's how women used to meet, if we think about it. You know, that whole idea of sitting around a fire or sitting in a tent. I like to think of, you know, Sarah's tent, or where women would come together and share. So we sit in a circle. So it's called a women's circle. And in our circle, I open it via a meditation or, you know, connection. So getting out of our mind. The whole idea is to get out of our mind and get back into our body and how we're feeling. And I also read a story, which is connected to our roots and our lineage. And I pick one of our female archetypes from our Judaic culture. So bring that energy in and we talk about that. Or maybe if it's a holiday, we bring the energy of the holiday in as well too. And I come up with some questions or some prompts, and then we go around the circle and we share. So you can share as much or as little as you like based on that prompt. If you don't feel like sharing, you can pass. But what ends up happening is that there's synchronicity between what everyone shares, like one builds on the other. And that's why we find it's important for everyone to share, because each share builds on the next one. And it's not a advice giving place. We have a stick. You literally have the stick and no one's allowed to interrupt. It's your turn to speak. So no one can give you advice. It's not for me to give any advice. It's just to be heard and to be seen. And sometimes we do a little activity and we sing or I play music. So it's really getting into our feeling body and into our heart versus our intellect. So we don't argue over, you know, what anti-Semitism is or what the intellectual side of it. It's really how we're feeling, and by getting that out, it seems to shift.
2: That sounds wonderful. I'll definitely register. That sounds excellent. I think women do that in different ways, you know, whether it's a Saturday afternoon, they get around afternoon tea or whatever. They love to talk together and share thoughts and ideas. So looking forward to your version of the Women's Circle. Sounds really exciting.
3: Actually, one of the things that inspired me when I originally did the circles was my grandmother had three sisters, and on Saturday afternoons, I used to remember sitting there with them at my grandmother's house on the grass as they talk. I was inspired by their little circle, really. So, yeah, women naturally do that, whether it's over craft or like in the olden days, they used to do it over washing or getting water from the well. So there's always a way that women have connected in that way, and we've lost it a little bit, especially with online. And I think it's really important to have that face-to-face connection. Yeah.
2: And do you find that the support extends outside the women's circle, where people feel that they can open up to yourself or to someone else in the circle?
3: I definitely, because friendships are formed out of the circle as well too. I think a lot of people have formed friendships and connections from the circle. And we have other activities here in our community, you know, as well. So that's just one part of it. You know, we celebrate all the holidays because it's a smaller community. Like in Melbourne or Sydney, you'd have lots of different events. We're a smaller community here. So we'll all get together for, you know, Shavuot or Pesach, and, you know, we have Shabbat dinners, and it's actually quite a beautiful community here, and it's a blend, you know, Israelis that have come and moved here, backpackers that travel through here, and also, you know, people have been born and bred in Australia, very supportive. That's a blessing that's come out of October 7 here.
2: Definitely. Now, our guest tonight has been Sharon Starr, a writer, mentor and facilitator whose work focuses on identity, emotional well-being and creating spaces for reflection and healing. We've heard something of Sharon's personal and professional journey and how her work has continued to evolve through a period of significant change in her life and the community. Since October the 7th, her focus has turned more deeply towards supporting Jewish women navigating grief, identity, and a shifting sense of belonging, and toward creating spaces where lived experiences can be shared, held with care. Her contribution to Ruptured reflected her own experiences and her willingness to speak from that experience during a deeply difficult time has really been appreciated. Sharon, thank you for being with us tonight and for sharing your story so openly.
3: Thank you, Malka. Thank you for having me. I look forward to seeing you at the Circle.
2: Yeah. Now, for those of us, including myself, who want to attend the Women's Circle at the Lamb Library, please don't forget to register on the Lamb Library website because numbers are filling fast.
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2: In the Australian Jewish News this week, Hollywood advocate Deborah Messing shares why she continues to stand up for her community. The head of the Jewish Federations of North America, Eric Fingerhut, on sharing strategies on combating the surge in anti-Semitism. Leaders of the Jewish Federation of Greater Pittsburgh shared their lessons from the Tree of Life shooting in Pittsburgh. Rabbi Moshe Kahn, director of Chabad Youth, visits with Prime Minister Albanese and Multicultural Affairs Minister Anne Ali. Lamud Oz Sydney faces pullouts from the Shalom Collective and Adamama over the presence of an anti-Zionist speaker. The legal saga over pro-Palestinian activist Hashtag using the phrase "all Zionists are terrorists" continues. Fiddler on the Roof finds its Beshirt voices with two homegrown Jewish talents taking on the role of Tevye and Golda. Canoeist Jessica Fox impresses with a silver spot in post-surgery return, and Australia regretfully withdraws from the 2026 Maccabiah Games. All this and more in this week's edition of the Australian Jewish News.
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As an old Jabotinsky Beitar boy, I have a proud plug now. Beitar Melbourne is starting Krav Maga lessons for high school teenagers on Wednesday nights.

I took up karate in my teenage years, which came in very handy on a number of occasions, and I still use some very important breathing techniques that I learnt all those years ago. 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The registration details for the first Krav Maga training session run by Beitar and affiliates is on my Morris Klein Facebook page. And for more information, contact Guy, the coordinating movement Shaliach, on 0499 573 236. 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Beitar's back. Stay tuned for more regular updates. Tel Chai! More community announcements are in the Catch Up podcast.

0: Okay, to find a recording of tonight's program, past programs and interview podcasts, just Google Omni Lachaim. That is OmnyLchaim. 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And on the application form, please clearly indicate that you are joining the Jewish group. The more members we have for the 3ZZZ Jewish group, the more programs we can present. Many thanks to Team Lachaim, Dr. George Banky, our Lachaim To Life executive producer, and my co-presenters, Dr. Maury Frankel, Michael Lawrence, and Sharon Cooper. It's a great little team, Team Lachaim. Now, please support and donate to Israel. I don't care who you donate to, just donate and then donate again. Trust me, it's our duty and responsibility of unity. You won't regret it. So thank you for tuning in and please join us again next week on Lachaim. My name is Morris Klein. I'm Yisrael Chai. Peace. Lachaim.
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0: розплинелі.
1: Zapraszam na program Ukryte Terapie.

0: A large-scale drone attack on Russia's second city, St. Petersburg, just ahead of a major international economic forum being held there.
1: Russia's had much experience now of drone attacks. It should be getting much better at detecting and intercepting these aircraft, but that certainly doesn't seem to be the case at the moment.
0: Also today, one person's been killed and dozens of others injured in an Iranian drone attack on Kuwait's international airport as Iran and the US continue to trade blows. And scientists uncover living yeast in the frozen body of a man who lived 5,000 years ago and then managed to bake some bread with it.
2: It was like a normal bread. It has a little bit of a flavor, like a sweetie flavor. So I would like to try it again.
0: All that and more coming up after the news.
3: BBC News with Moira Alderson. Kuwait says at least one person has been killed after Iranian drones struck its international airport. Iran's Revolutionary Guard said they carried out the attack, which comes as renewed skirmishes test a shaky ceasefire. Yolande Nell is in Jerusalem.
4: Kuwait has repeatedly come under attack by Iran since the start of the war and during the fragile ceasefire as well. It has two air bases, and Iran accuses US forces based there of carrying out some of the recent attacks on its territory. In many ways, what has happened in recent months in this region has sort of changed the definition of what counts as a

0: ceasefire. You know, the talks have really dragged on for weeks, and there have been these repeated exchanges of strikes in the Gulf.
1: Lebanon's health ministry has said two paramedics were killed by an Israeli strike in the south of the country, accusing Israeli forces of directly targeting their ambulance. Earlier, six people were reportedly killed in Israeli strikes on the southern city of Tyre. The Israeli military said sirens had sounded in northern Israel because of what it described as infiltration by hostile aircraft. Ukraine says it's hit a Russian warship in a port near St. Petersburg as part of a wave of drone attacks targeting the area. The strikes come as St. Petersburg hosts a major economic forum. Vitaly Shevchenko is in Kyiv.
2: These strikes could not have come at a more embarrassing time for Russia. And the Ukrainian president, Volodymyr Zelensky, said, yes, these were our drones. And he called the strikes long-range sanctions against Russia. And he said they yielded good results. And footage circulating on social media appears to show fires raging at St. Petersburg oil terminal.
1: Internal documents obtained by the BBC show the British oil giant Shell continued to operate a major pipeline in southern Nigeria, even though it knew it was causing widespread pollution. Shell blames pollution in Nigeria's delta on criminality. Simi Joloasho reports.
3: The files, including emails and presentations, show concerns were raised inside Shell as early as 2008 about the risks of continuing to pump millions of barrels of oil through a pipeline that runs near the riverine community of Bile. While sections of Shell's infrastructure suffered failures, it was also repeatedly targeted by militants and thieves, which Shell say caused the oil spills. The papers show executives deciding whether to continue pumping, knowing it would cause pollution. Nigeria is Africa's biggest oil producer, most of which comes from this region, where decades of spills have left the landscape deeply scarred. The documents emerged as part of a court case in the UK brought by the community. Shell defends its position and said the documents lack crucial context and don't reflect the challenges of operating in a region marred by insecurity.
1: BBC News. Police in Indonesia have arrested the former head of the country's free school meals program, which has been plagued by mass food poisonings and allegations of corruption. The arrest came a day after Dada Hindayana and two of his deputies were sacked. The multi-billion dollar scheme was the flagship policy of President Prabowo Subianto's 2024 election campaign. But thousands of children across the country have fallen ill since the program was launched. At least 21 people have been killed in a fire at a multi-storey building in India's capital, Delhi. The property accommodated patients and relatives of those receiving treatment at a nearby private hospital. Ambarasan Etarajan has more.
4: This fire started around 9 o'clock in the morning. It is more like a bed and breakfast, and it is not a very expensive place. At the same time, you know, you have people coming from Africa and Central Asia for medical treatment, because the treatment is cheaper and it is available. And those people are staying in this place, and most of those killed were foreigners. And what we understand is many of them were from African countries, like in Congo, and some from Central Asia.
1: A one-day general strike over labour reforms in Portugal has caused widespread disruption to public services, including transport, hospitals and schools. The CGTP union says the changes would worsen conditions for workers. Portugal's minority centre-right government believes the reforms would boost productivity. The BBC's US partner organisation CBS News has sacked one of its best-known on-air correspondents, Scott Pelley, after a heated row about its flagship news magazine programme. The newly appointed executive producer of 60 Minutes, Nick Bilton, accused Scott Pelley of hijacking his first staff meeting to disparage him. After his sacking, Mr. Pelley accused the new owners of CBS of trying to curry favour with the Trump administration. Last year, it became a part of Paramount Skydance, controlled by the Ellison family, who've been described as allies of Mr. Trump. BBC News.
5: Hello and welcome to NewsHour from the BBC World Service. We're coming to you live from London. I'm James Menendez. And later in the programme, we'll be hearing live from Kuwait, where one person's been killed and many more injured in an Iranian drone attack on the airport there. Also, we'll have a special report on the impact of the operations of the British oil giant Shell on local communities in Nigeria. And we'll be hearing from a Venezuelan opposition leader who says the country needs to return to democracy with elections as soon as possible. That's coming up in about 40 minutes. But we are going to begin today in Russia's second biggest city, where this happened. Well, that's the sound of Ukrainian drones hitting their targets and exploding just outside St. Petersburg this morning. Footage from the aftermath shows several huge plumes of black smoke rising into a clear blue sky and clearly visible from the city centre. The timing is surely not a coincidence. From today, St. Petersburg is playing host to a major economic summit at which President Putin is due to speak. Our Russia editor, Steve Rosenberg, is also there.
6: Last night, the governor of Leningrad region, just outside the city of St. Petersburg, issued an air raid warning. This morning, he announced that more than 50 drones had been shot down. Local officials say that infrastructure was hit. They're not specifying what. But we know that in recent weeks, Ukrainian drones have been targeting oil facilities, for example, in many parts of Russia. And this comes just hours before the opening of the big set-piece event here, the St. Petersburg International Economic Forum, which Russia uses to try to promote itself on the world stage. Vladimir Putin is due to take part in the forum later this week. He will deliver a keynote speech. But today, this is the view from the forum venue, the black smoke rising above St. Petersburg just hours before the start of this event.
5: Well, Ukraine's President Volodymyr Zelensky posted a statement on social media describing the drone attack as long-range sanctions, which yielded, quote, good results. The Kremlin responding to the attack said that Russia was continuing to fight in Ukraine to ensure that that kind of attack didn't happen. Well, let's speak to Elisaveta Vogt of BBC Russian, who joins us from Berlin in Germany. Elisaveta, good to talk to you. So what exactly was hit in St. Petersburg?
7: James, the most notable strike seems to have hit the St. Petersburg oil terminal, essentially one of Russia's major energy exports hubs that helps fueling Russia's war machine. As my colleagues have just said, Ukraine has been targeting Russia's oil infrastructure for months now, trying to raise the cost of the war for Moscow. And we do know that Kremlin is struggling to deal with the economic fallout from this enormous war spending and is facing a deficit, and losing oil revenues is part of this equation. So is it enough to convince Russia to stop its invasion? I think the answer is not yet, but it certainly makes it more costly, attacks like this. And of course, there's an important military and psychological aspect to it.
5: And a warship was hit as well?
7: And the warship was hit as well. That's what I'm saying. It's important from the military perspective, with Russia anti-air defenses being overwhelmed, and of course the psychological effect too with this forum going on.
5: Yeah, I mean, how important is this forum for the Kremlin?
7: It's a key event for Russia's political and business elite, often described as Russia's Davos. And the whole point of this forum is to attract investors and project an image of economic strength and stability. And as Steve just mentioned, President Putin is expected to speak there on Friday. It's his annual event where he sets the economic agenda, speaks about his worldview, often surrounded by foreign leaders. To a degree, it's a showcase event for children of the Russian elite, including, for instance, Vladimir Putin's daughters. And that's why the timing of this attack is so important, because guests were arriving today to the venue with plumes of smoke rising over the city. In the background, local residents have been posting videos showing drones flying at very low altitudes right outside of their buildings, and that's hardly the image Russian authorities would have wanted and want to project to the world.
5: It is, as you mentioned, I mean, there have been a series of attacks, particularly on energy facilities, I mean, all over the country. Do we know how much damage they've actually caused?
7: There is some damage to a certain degree to this terminal. There are some damages to the building. We've seen other attacks in recent months also hitting oil infrastructures and building. There was an attack that Vladimir Putin has mentioned several times on the college in Starobielsk, which, as according to Putin, for him personally, raised the cost of this war. So there is damage. It's very hard to assess it because Russia's, Ministry of Economy, they're not necessarily, publishing figures showing how much they lost in oil revenues because of those drone attacks. But it is clear that there is a cost.
5: And is all this having an impact on public opinion within Russia, as far as anyone can tell?
7: I think, James, that's a really good and the most important question, isn't it? Because on the one hand, we can see that these strikes are creating issues for the Kremlin. Drone attacks force the authorities to scale down Victory Day celebrations. This May, just last month, it's another important event for Vladimir Putin. On the front line, Russia has not made any significant breakthroughs. And even state pollsters now, they show that Putin's approval rating has fallen in recent months from a very high base, but nonetheless, there's a trend. So some of the wartime measures like internet shutdowns, they prove to be very unpopular. So there is an obvious question here. How do Russians, many of whom are now experiencing the reality of the war for the first time because of these drone attacks, see this and whether their opinion matters for the Kremlin? Vladimir Putin himself appears confident that he is winning. He keeps talking about Russia's successes on the front line. We've seen unprecedented Russian strikes on Ukrainian territory. And one could assume that what happened in St. Petersburg and other Ukrainian attacks will only strengthen his resolve.
5: Elisaveta, thank you very much indeed. Elisaveta Vogt of BBC Russian joining us from Berlin. Well, clearly today's attacks do have symbolic significance, that sight of clouds of black smoke over St. Petersburg. But what about their military significance? Tom Withington is an associate fellow at the Royal United Services Institute, a security think tank in London.
8: They clearly attacked a large Russian conurbation, I think Russia's second largest city and certainly one of its most principal conurbations. And I think that by rights, this should not really have occurred. I mean, the drones should never have been able to get anywhere near a prestigious target like this. If you look at, for instance, the Olympics that were held in Paris a couple of years back, the Parisian authorities and the French government in general invested a lot of time and effort to ensure that drones did not get anywhere near any of the events that were taking place, and indeed they didn't. So it also indicates that there is a failing of the Russian air defense system that is quite serious, because it seems that that air defense system is increasingly incapable of stopping these drone attacks by Ukraine that are happening with increased frequency.
5: And why is that? I mean, my understanding is that drones don't fly particularly fast. Russia's a big military power. You'd think it'd be able to shoot them down.
8: Absolutely. On paper, it should be. This brings back memories of Marcus Rust, who some of your listeners may or may not remember, but he was a West German national who was able to land a small light aircraft in the middle of Red Square at the height of the Cold War. And one of the things that that illustrated was that the feared Russian ground-based air defense system and integrated air defense system, or Soviet system, if you like, during that time, during the Cold War, was not able to stop a target as small and as slow as that, which indicated then wider, possibly institutional, structural and economic failings within that system. And indeed, Russia's had much experience now of drone attacks. It should be getting much better at detecting and intercepting these aircraft, but that certainly doesn't seem to be the case at the moment.
5: Does Ukraine have a pretty much unlimited supply of these drones? Are they easy to manufacture? Where are they being made?
8: I would say that no nation has any sort of unlimited supply of armament, but one of the things that's instructive with Ukraine is that Mr. Zelensky has made very clear his ambitions, I think, to get drone production into the millions. I think the figure for this year, or maybe last year, was 1 million drones manufactured. My understanding is that Ukraine did indeed meet that figure. So there is, while there's not an inexhaustible supply of uninhabited aircraft, there is obviously a significant stockpile, despite there also being significant uses as well. And in terms of the manufacturer, one of the things I understand is that domestically Ukraine makes these uninhabited aircraft at factories across the country, which makes sense. You disperse your production because you don't want one or two big factories in case they get destroyed, and you lose your delivery and you lose your drone production capacity. So the dispersal aspect does make sense. The other thing is, I think Ukraine continues to receive also drone assistance from its foreign allies. So there's a number of sources there, and that's one of the things that's the secret of ensuring that stockpiles are adequate for the kind of attacks we see Ukraine now performing.
5: I mean, we're talking about Ukraine's ability to strike deep inside Russia, and St. Petersburg is deep inside Russia from Ukraine. But, I mean, Russia is still able to hit Ukraine very easily, as we've seen this week, isn't it?
8: That's absolutely correct. Yes, this is not a one-sided battle, and Russia does continue to have effect against targets in Ukraine. But we're also seeing that Ukrainian air defences continue to improve, which appears to be in contrast to their Russian counterparts, where there doesn't seem to be a discernible increase in acumen for detecting and intercepting drones. So while it is indeed, if you like, a drone war between two countries alongside the battle that's occurring on the ground and in the seas around Ukraine, Ukraine's ability to withstand these attacks and defend against them does seem to be without question at the moment.
5: Does that mean that the tide is turning slightly in Ukraine's favour? Are we able to say that? I mean, what's happening on the ground at the moment? Is Ukraine managing to hold off those Russian advances that we saw, well, only a few months ago?
8: Yes, it's a very interesting times that we live in. To paraphrase Winston Churchill, you know, it may not be the beginning of the end. Perhaps it is certainly the end of the beginning. I think you are seeing a subtle change, if you like, in the strategic complexion of this war. So on one hand, Russia's ability to, if you like, create destruction in Ukraine and to create dislocation and indeed to achieve Moscow's war goals is being greatly limited, and Russia appears to no longer be able to meaningfully capture territory on the ground and is obviously losing huge amounts of troops in the process, while conversely Ukraine is now starting to make small liberation of territory here and there. This is an incremental process at the moment, and is also, as your question mentions, striking targets deep into Russia. So it does indicate that Ukraine is certainly not down and out of this war by any means, and it may be this is the first kind of cautious green shoots of a wider strategic realignment in the conflict so far, with Ukraine getting the upper hand. But I would caveat that by saying this is still early days, so one must be cautious from that perspective.
5: And that was Tom Withington, who's an associate fellow at the think tank, the Royal United Services Institute. There is a video of the aftermath of that drone attack on St. Petersburg on our website, plus further updates. It's all at bbc.com/news. 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

0: Still to come, a leading Venezuelan opposition activist tells us his country needs elections as soon as possible, but he doubts that the interim president, Delcy Rodríguez, shares that view.
1: Her plan is to delay the elections as much as her can do it, even to don't have an election. You know, she wants to stay in power and she knows that it's impossible for her to win an election.
0: More of that interview coming up in half an hour. Our main headlines from the newsroom at the moment. Kuwait says that one person's been killed and dozens of others injured by Iranian drones as Tehran's renewed clashes with US forces in the region test their ceasefire. We'll be hearing from Kuwait in about 15 minutes. And the head of Indonesia's flagship free school meals program has been arrested a day after being sacked over allegations of corruption and a series of mass food poisonings. This is James Menendez with News Hour live from the BBC. The British oil giant Shell continued operating a major overseas pipeline for years, even though it knew it was causing widespread pollution, according to secret internal documents obtained by the BBC. Exchanges between senior executives, disclosed during a civil legal case, expose how they understood the risks of running one of the energy firm's main pipelines in Nigeria to the local people and to the environment, yet chose not to shut it down. Shell has always argued pollution in the Delta was caused by the theft and illegal refining of oil taken from the pipeline. Our Africa correspondent Simi Jolaoso reports.
2: Decaying and dead mangroves along the banks of creeks are among the most visible signs of the legacy of oil giant Shell here in Bile, where families survived on fishing for generations, like 64-year-old Balafarma Bruce, who says oil spills over the last decade have made it increasingly difficult.
3: Before 2011, here is a beautiful area. People play here, they go to the river here. The pollution has caused me that I have stopped my restaurant business. Because of that, I become poor.
2: So what do you do now?
3: I eat from hand to mouth.
2: Shell's pipeline that runs near Bile pumped up to 150,000 barrels a day. It's a part of the country blighted by attacks and organized theft of oil, including hundreds of illegal refineries, many of which caused pollution. The way Shell handled their operation is under the spotlight, and now documents obtained by the BBC show the company kept pumping despite knowing it was causing widespread pollution. One internal document from 2012 shows how Shell executives signed off to keep a Nigeria pipeline pumping for another 2 years, even though it didn't meet its usual technical standards.
4: They are not concerned about what happened to you. Their concern is continuing to make profit.
2: That's Chief Boma Dapa, the spokesperson for the Bile Kingdom Chiefs Council.
4: All that has happened in this environment is as a result of negligence. They don't care.
2: A 2013 email chain reveals Shell's then general manager for onshore assets warned colleagues an audit of Shell's operations in the country would fail. The following month, Shell executives launched a confidential working group codenamed Project Madrid. It unmasked the scale of the oil leaks, 100 illegal refineries polluting 9,000 hectares of water and 9,000 hectares of land. Shell says its decisions were based on complex factors like security and the environment, and that it cleaned up spills regardless of the cause. Shell has blamed oil spills here on theft from its pipelines, but the Project Madrid files show that bosses were considering carrying on pumping from its pipeline like the one that runs through here, even though they knew it would cause more pollution. One slide in the project posed a stark question. Are we comfortable to continue production knowing that further environmental damage will occur? A spokesperson for Shell told the BBC, the documents selected are presented without the critical context of the operating environment in the Niger Delta at the time. He said, in isolation, they do not reflect the challenges of working against the backdrop of widespread organized criminality.
5: River is our farm, but now there is no way for us again.
2: Periwinkle harvester, 49-year-old Taminobiten Philip, says pollution has transformed the creeks where she once worked.
5: Because when you go to the bush, you will not see Premankul again. And the odor is like crude. Some places, when you go, you will perceive gas. They are collecting our oil every blessed day, but without benefit.
2: Her sentiments are echoed by Chief Bamadapo.
4: We might not even know the damage it has caused us in terms of health. We don't have farmland. We are surrounded by river. Our people's means of livelihood is gone.
2: I'm back in Lagos, Nigeria's commercial hub. For decades, oil has driven this country's economy, bringing in billions for both Nigeria and the international companies operating here. Shell has repeatedly said pollution in the Niger Delta is largely driven by oil theft, a major issue in the region, with experts once estimating around 100,000 barrels a day were being stolen. The company is defending its position. But for the people I met, the impact of spills is visible in their daily lives, in the water, the land, and their livelihoods. Now, they're hoping this case brings answers and accountability.
0: Simi Jola, also reporting from Nigeria. Now, the frozen body of a man who lived more than 5,000 years ago continues to throw up some surprising scientific revelations, even though it's more than three decades since he was found. Ötzi, as he's known, was discovered in the Alps, and his mummified body has been kept frozen in a museum in Italy ever since. Well, now researchers say they've uncovered details of the ancient bugs both on his body and inside it, the microbes or bacteria in his gut. Mohamed Sahan is a microbiologist specialising in ancient DNA at Italy's Institute for Mummy Studies. He led the new research.
6: We discovered two groups of microbes. One group is the living microbes that are xerophilic yeasts, which means that they can survive at very low temperatures. And those microbes are still living and they can survive and they can even proliferate at the current conservation conditions of -6. The other group of microbes are mainly detected by DNA, so we are not sure whether they are still living or not. But from the DNA, we can see that some of them have ancient DNA damages, which is a sign of ancient DNA. So it's a sign of being ancient. So it means that they died already a long time ago. But the focus of the study was more this yeast, because this was a big surprise to us to find still some living yeast inside the mummy and inside the intestines.
0: How did it survive? And as you say, it looks like it may have even been able to continue growing during all this time and at those very low temperatures.
6: The particular thing about those yeast is that they have the genes that enable them to grow and to proliferate at these very low temperatures compared to other microbes. So they have some anti-freezing proteins, for example, which can protect them from the external ice layer. So they can find some small micro niches for themselves to replicate. This is one possibility. The other possibility that they have the genes that allow them to sporulate, so they can form some spores, so they can protect the genetic material over time until they find the favorable conditions to grow again.
0: And are they yeasts that are not found in people's guts now?
6: Yes, they are not. They are very specific to the very cold environments like Antarctica, for example, or high altitude in Tibet or the top of the Alps. So most likely they entered the mummy after the death of Ötzi.
0: Am I right in thinking that you used one of the yeast to make some bread?
6: Yeah, this was another species of yeast that we isolated from the stomach of the mummy. So we took a sample from inside the stomach and we tried to isolate whatever is in there. And we found only one species of yeast and we decided to use this yeast to make bread. It took us like 3 months to have a good sourdough because the yeast was not adapted to the flour condition. But we prepared the sourdough very successfully after 3 months in the fridge.
0: How did it taste?
6: Yeah, I would blame myself here because I was not the best baker, but it tastes good. So I tested it, another colleague also tested it, and it was like a normal bread. So it has a little bit of a flavor, like a sweety flavor. I would like to try it again.
0: I mean, it is extraordinary, isn't it? There's something thousands of years old, A, that it's still alive, and B, that you can, you know, turn it into something edible.
6: Yeah, exactly. So I hope Ötzi can serve us even more beyond the historical facts and the historical information he's providing us now. Yeah, for me as a microbiologist, this is really amazing.
0: And that was Mohamed Sarhan. You're listening to NewsHour. Do stay with us. Lots more coming up.
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0: Coming up on News Hour in the next 30 minutes, there's been a deadly Iranian drone attack on Kuwait's international airport. We'll be hearing from there. Also, the murder of a young student, how that is exposing Britain's deep political fault lines, and how the opposition in Venezuela is now stepping up its calls for elections 5 months after the capture of Nicolas Maduro. All that's coming up after the news.
16: BBC News with Moira Alderson. Kuwait says at least one person's been killed and dozens injured after Iranian drones struck a terminal building at its international airport. Iran's Revolutionary Guards said they carried out the attack, which comes as renewed skirmishes between US and Iranian forces test a shaky ceasefire. Lebanon's health ministry says two paramedics have been killed and a third seriously injured by an Israeli strike in the south of the country. A statement accused Israeli forces of directly targeting their ambulance. Ukraine says it's hit a Russian warship in a port near St. Petersburg as part of a wave of drone attacks targeting the area. It says the strike caused a large fire. Officials in Indonesia have arrested the former head of the country's free school meals program, which has been plagued by mass food poisonings and allegations of corruption. It comes a day after Darren Hindayana and two of his deputies were sacked. The US Trade Representative's office has proposed new tariffs on 60 economies for alleged failures to act against forced labour. They're aimed at trading partners, including China, the European Union and the UK. The EU dismissed the claims as utterly absurd. Greek police have arrested another 13 people as part of an ongoing investigation into a farm subsidy scandal. EU prosecutors announced last year that they were looking at a massive and systematic fraud with losses of more than $20 million. A one-day general strike over labour reforms in Portugal has caused widespread disruption to public services, including transport, hospitals and schools. Hundreds of flights and trains have also been cancelled. And a study suggests people in Britain will spend an average of 4 years and 8 months of their lives using their mobile phones without a clear purpose. Those with the highest levels reported lower mental well-being. BBC News.
0: Welcome back to NewsHour. As efforts continue to try to contain the Ebola outbreak in Central Africa, the US Secretary of State Marco Rubio has told Congress that the Trump administration will re-engage with the Global Vaccine Alliance, having previously blocked hundreds of millions of dollars in funding. John Kenga Song was the founding head of the Africa Center for Diseases Control and Prevention, or Africa CDC, and he welcomed the move.
17: It's a wise decision. We all know that vaccines inequity anywhere in the world creates a reservoir of disease that threatens everyone everywhere in the world.
0: Meanwhile, the US is pressing ahead with plans to build an Ebola isolation unit inside an airbase at Nanyuki in Kenya. The idea is that Americans infected with Ebola in the Democratic Republic of the Congo will be quarantined and treated there once it's finished. However, the plan is facing heavy criticism from Kenyans. A protest outside the base turned violent and a court has ordered a temporary halt to construction. From Nanyuki, Thomas Mukwana sent us this report.
18: So we're on the rough road to the Laikipia Air Base here in Nanyuki. Most roads in the town have the remains of tires that were laid in the protests.
19: Kenyans here in Nanyuki took to the streets in opposition to the planned construction of an American Ebola isolation unit in the Laikipia Air Base. The plan is for a center with 50 beds. to be staffed with American specialists. It's part of America's strategy to keep the deadly virus from its borders. Hundreds lit fires and clashed with police in this town. And today, police are deployed in droves to stop any possible demonstrations. Two men are confirmed to have been shot dead during Monday's protests. Joyce Wangari is the mother of Charles Mwangi. She says he was shot shortly after leaving the house.
20: Charles wasn't protesting, but they still shot him as he was walking along. He wasn't even throwing stones at them.
19: The police have said they're not aware of any fatalities in Nanyuki, and the BBC has been unable to verify the circumstances of either death. It's been calmer since Monday, but residents remain angry about the plan.
21: We don't want it here. We want to help, but we don't want Ebola here.
19: This is Solomon Madenge. He's a longtime resident of Nanyuki. He tells me he's worried.
21: I would say maybe the government should just consider not bringing the disease in town, yeah?
19: Last week, a judge temporarily halted the construction of the unit and a hearing was scheduled today. It has yet to reach court, so the US's workers aren't able to start building yet. In the meantime, Kenya's president has defended the plan. He says it's part of a long-standing partnership with America.
22: I give the okay because it was an agreement and a partnership with friends who have worked with Kenya for 30, 40 years.
19: Here in Nanyuki, Charles's death has deepened even further opposition against the plan. Whether and when construction of this controversial unit begins is unclear. What is clear, despite the anger, Kenya appears to be pushing on with the plan.
0: That was Thomas Mukwana reporting there from Kenya. This is the BBC World Service in London. You're listening to NewsHour, and I'm James Menendez. The ceasefire between the United States and Iran is looking increasingly shaky today, even as both sides try to negotiate an extension. An Iranian missile and drone attack on the international airport in Kuwait has killed one person and injured many more, according to the government there. There was also a similar attack launched against Bahrain. Both countries play host to American military bases, and Iran says the attacks were in retaliation for US strikes on Iranian military facilities in the Strait of Hormuz, which remains largely closed to shipping. Well, let's speak now to Bada Al-Saif, Assistant Professor of History at Kuwait University and an Associate Fellow at the Foreign Affairs think tank Chatham House. Very good to have you with us on NewsHour today. Are you able just to outline the extent of the damage at the airport?
23: James, this was a tough night for us in Kuwait. It was a very heavy attack, close to 13 ballistic missiles, 17 drones, and one of the highest number of injuries since the war actually started, over 60, with several and major surgeries, one dead. And the noises are loud. The airport was severely damaged, but our resolve is strong in Kuwait. Flights are already resuming and people are getting on with their business. Work moved on as usual. It's final exam season for many students, and that continued as well inside, on site. They didn't go offline. So it's life is moving. We're holding together. And we just hope that this does not become a new norm in the region.
0: You said flights were resuming. I mean, my information had been that they were suspended and that the terminal had been pretty badly damaged. But you say that they're managing to get those planes off the ground, are they?
23: They are. We have a few other terminals that are active and they've rerouted them to those other terminals. And I think this is important, James, because we need to show that we are determined to move on with normalcy, regardless of all the attacks that happen. And we've been held hostage to this U.S.-Iran conflict that we have no say or participation in, whether it's Kuwait or the neighboring countries. None of those attacks that the U.S. conducted in the last week, three of which we've been responded by attacks from Iran, none of them came from Kuwait. So to hold us hostage because of a U.S.-based presence doesn't mean, you know, they should be responding in that manner. But it's unfortunate that Iran has chosen that route.
0: Yeah, well, clearly Iran sees it differently, doesn't it? It sees the fact that you do have this military base as reason to target you.
23: Well, look, Iran has its sovereign right to maintain relationships with whichever countries it wants, and it does have various military connections with the Russians and the Chinese, and no one holds them responsible for that or attacks them because of that. And so we are a sovereign country, and we also hold our own decisions on who we hold defense partnerships with. What's key, James, is that we're not holding any offensive action from our airspaces, and that has been communicated quite clearly to the Iranians and to the Americans at the beginning of the conflict.
0: How is this playing into the public mood? I mean, you talk about resolve, but people must be scared.
23: I mean, look, it's not the first incident that we've had in this war. And this is a long series of events that Kuwait has sustained over its modern history. As you know, we've been occupied by Iraq. We've sustained similar attacks from Iran in the 1980s during the Iran-Iraq War. So it's something that we've been habituated to, unfortunately. And it's something that we shouldn't be. We should be, you know, we're normal people. We seek a normal life like anyone else in the region and beyond. And that's what we need to aspire to. And that's why this endless cycle of violence needs to end. And the Iranians and others involved in this war need to cater to their own people and their interests.
0: So presumably people, I talked about it, a shaky ceasefire. People would presumably like that to be renewed as soon as possible.
23: Well, look, the ceasefire, ever since it started in April, in early April, has been shaky. We received attacks from Iraqi militias the next day, and that's been the case. But I think both sides, despite these tit-for-tat attacks, have an interest in resolving this, or at least taking it into an extension and seeing how we can then move on to the other files that need to be resolved. And it shouldn't stop, James, at the nuclear program. That's what everyone is fixated on. We should look at the missiles program, we should look at Iran's proxy activity, and we should look in a much bigger fashion on our regional security. How are we to coexist and work with Iran as Gulf states? I think this is a much needed conversation between the two sides of the Gulf.
0: Thank you very much indeed. Bada Al-Saif joining us live there from Kuwait. Now, here in the UK, there's been a public outcry over the tragic case of Henry Novak, a white student who was murdered last year in the city of Southampton. His killer, a Sikh man, was sentenced to life in prison on Monday. After stabbing Henry, he called the police, saying he had been the victim of a racist attack. And when officers arrived at the scene, they failed to notice that Henry was gravely injured. On Monday, they released some distressing body cam footage with Henry pleading for an ambulance and trying to tell them he had been stabbed.
1: What's happened to you, all right? You've been stabbed. Whereabouts? Don't think you have, mate.
0: You can hear the police officer telling Henry Novak he didn't think he had been stabbed. And then you can hear the click of the handcuffs being tightened at the end as police arrest him. Well, shortly before he died, police read Henry Novak his rights. And it's clear from the footage that Henry told police seven times that he could not breathe. Well, it's all now become a huge political story too, following a large protest in Southampton last night that turned violent. Let's speak to the BBC's Rob Watson. And Rob, this has all been triggered by comments by the leader of the right-wing populist Reform Party, Nigel Farage. What did he say about this?
3: So essentially, he said that this showed that there was two-tier policing in Britain and that there was going to be more anger, more protest like we'd seen in Southampton where the original murder happened if the government didn't do anything about it. And what he had called for people who had seen this video, and millions of people have, as you know, James, and people just got a bit of a flavour up there, he called for them to experience pure cold rage.
0: How has the government responded to that?
3: Well, the government, the governing Labour Party, and the other what you might call mainstream traditional parties, the Conservatives and Liberal Democrats, have all said, look, this is not a time for exacerbating societal tensions and divisions. That absolutely there could be a case for looking, there is a case for looking at maybe whether in Britain, after decades of being accused of being institutionally racist, that perhaps the priests have now, if you like, overcompensated and overreacted and are more worried about being accused of being racist than they are about anything else. But they're very much accusing the other parties, Nigel Farage, of essentially trying to exploit what is an extraordinary story. I mean, I can't emphasize publicised, James, how many millions of people have seen this and the reactions they've had, you know, ranging from anger, sadness, horror, you know, all of those things.
0: Yeah. I suppose the context, you know, we should underline, I mean, historically, the vast majority of cases of police racism in the UK have involved black or Asian people as the victims, haven't they?
3: Yes, they absolutely have. And the BBC has reported on many of these cases over the years and decades. And the police have responded to that. But of course, one of the criticisms that's now come into focus since this, since the body cam footage, is again whether the police have somehow overcompensated. And for example, politicians and others have been looking at a sort of a statement, if you like, a, I don't know how you'd call it, a mission statement from the police a couple of years ago, saying that perhaps they shouldn't be colourblind, that they did need to perhaps treat different communities differently, recognising what people, what ethnic minorities had experienced. And I think politicians are now leaning heavily back on the police, saying, you really need to re-examine that.
0: And very briefly, though, the police themselves, are they going to be investigating what happened in this particular case, the way those officers responded?
3: Yes, absolutely. And the government say that whatever that review comes up with, they will act.
0: Rob, thank you very much indeed. Our UK political correspondent, Rob Watson, there. Let's head to the South Pacific now and the battle for influence there between China and Australia. 4 years ago, the Solomon Islands looked like they were moving much further into Beijing's orbit with the signing of a secretive security pact. Now, though, that all seems to have changed with the arrival of a different government in the Solomons. Well, today, the country's new Prime Minister, Matthew Whale, flew to Canberra to meet his Australian counterpart and begin the process of negotiating a new treaty between them. So where does that leave China? I've been talking to James Batley, Australia's former High Commissioner to the Solomon Islands, now at the Australian National University. He's been telling me first about China's influence up until now in the Solomon Islands.
2: China's had rotating teams of police trainers in Solomons for some time now, at least the past few years. This is not particularly large teams, but I think a dozen or a couple of dozen Chinese trainers. They have been engaged in providing equipment to the Royal Solomon Islands Police as well. They're doing community outreach. So a range of activity that I think has given rise to anxiety on the Australian side.
0: And why is that, though? Why is it a problem for Australia?
2: I think Australia's concerned that it undermines Australia's perceived role as the primary partner of Solomon Islands in the area of security. I think there's also a concern that China is bringing a very different policing model to Solomon Islands and one that's not consistent with the common British heritage that Australia and Solomon Islands both share, having been part of the British Empire at some point.
0: Locking Australia in, I mean, does that mean shutting China out completely from the Solomon Islands? Do you think that'll be a condition of the new treaty?
2: No, look, I think Australia accepts that China is a significant development partner for Solomon Islands, and there is an important trading relationship. Solomon Islands exports a lot of tropical logs to China. But I do think Australia's concern is particularly in the security area.
0: Yeah, I mean, one can imagine quite a tricky situation for the new government in Solomon Islands. I mean, China may turn around and say, look, we're not going to dismantle the sort of policing infrastructure that we've put in place, or at least if we do, then you're not going to get the economic benefits of the relationship. I mean, that seems like quite a likely scenario, doesn't it?
2: Yes, I'm sure that China will be advocating strongly for its interests. But certainly the new government and the new Prime Minister of Solomon Islands have sent a very strong signal, I think, clearing out some of the senior levels of the civil service in Honiara. Some personnel who've been shifted out have been perceived to be strongly pro-China. The new Prime Minister is certainly sending a shot across the China's bows.
0: Yeah, and then this slightly bizarre situation that he said he hadn't had a chance to look at the security treaty with China, basically, before he came into office. I mean, that seems kind of extraordinary, right?
2: Hitherto, it's still a secret agreement. Certainly in the past, he said he thinks it should be released publicly. That clearly is on his mind.
0: And that was Australia's former High Commissioner to the Solomon Islands, James Batley, speaking to me from Canberra. You're listening to NewsHour from the BBC World Service. Do stay with us in a moment. We'll be hearing from that leading opposition activist about calls for a timetable towards elections in the country. That's coming up in just a couple of minutes.
4: With us on the BBC World Service, because in 10 minutes after News Hour, you can hear the interview with tech billionaire Reid Hoffman.
5: Why I'm optimist about this isn't because there isn't that difficulty about what we're navigating. Of course, by the way, we're going into a compressed speed cycle of the Industrial Revolution.
4: In an hour, it's World Business Express.
6: Donald Trump is proposing sweeping new tariffs on imports from around 60 trading partners in his biggest push yet to rebuild his protectionist trade agenda. The White House wants levies of at least 10% after the earlier tariffs were struck down by the Supreme Court.
4: And at BBC.com, the conversation meets two women who work in palliative care.
8: I think in the last 20 years, we've seen this movement grow from it's all about death and dying when you mention the word hospice and palliative care. But actually, it's for us now, it's much more about how do we live well.
4: Now let's rejoin NewsHour and James Menendez.
0: A reminder of our top story today on NewsHour. Ukraine says a Russian warship was among the targets hit in a large-scale drone attack on St. Petersburg ahead of the Russian city's annual economic forum. Earlier in the programme, Tom Withington of the Royal United Services Institute told us Ukraine was producing enormous quantities of drones for its war against Russia.
24: No nation has any sort of unlimited supply of armaments, but Mr. Zelensky has made very clear his ambitions, I think, to get drone production into the millions. I think the figure for this year was 1 million drones manufactured. My understanding is that Ukraine did indeed meet that figure. So while there's not an inexhaustible supply of uninhabited aircraft, there is obviously a significant stockpile.
0: Also this hour, Kuwait says one person's been killed and dozens of others injured by Iranian drones as Tehran's renewed clashes with American forces in the region test their ceasefire. This is James Menendez with NewsHour. Let's turn to what's happening in Venezuela now, because nearly 5 months after the US captured the former president Nicolas Maduro, there are signs that the country's political opposition is growing in confidence. More anti-government protests are planned for this week, calling for better rights for workers, the release of hundreds of political prisoners still languishing in jail, and for a timeline for elections to replace the interim government led by Delcy Rodriguez, who was Maduro's former deputy. Well, Jesus Armas is a prominent opposition activist. He was held in a notorious prison in the capital, Caracas, for more than a year before being released earlier this year. He's currently in Norway. And when I spoke to him shortly before we came on the air, I asked him what was behind the protest due later today.
25: There are still more than 600 political prisoners in Venezuela, and some of them are women. So we are trying to support these families. Our aim is to is the release of all political prisoners in Venezuela. And we will have a protest of the unions in Caracas. They want to ask to the U.S. Embassy and to the world for the support for a free and fair presidential elections in Venezuela. They are also fighting for better salaries in Venezuela, better minimum wage.
0: On the issue of political prisoners, why is it taking so long to release all those being held in prison? Because didn't the government promise to release them all, well, the new interim government, when it came to power in January?
25: It takes so long because Delcy Rodriguez is afraid to release some of these political prisoners because some of them are members of the army, of the security forces, like police members. She wants to stay in control. She wants to send a message to the army and to all the police corps all around the country that she is in charge. And if they support change of the regime in Venezuela, if they support the democratic opposition, they will pay with prison, they will be tortured as they have been in the past. She is using some of these political prisoners for negotiation. So For her, some of these political prisoners are not persons. They are just something to exchange.
0: You did get released. Do you now feel able, I know you're not in Venezuela at the moment, but you are normally, do you feel able to express your views freely now?
25: Yes. Actually, I think that Delcy Rodríguez, and especially Diosdado Cabello, who has been in charge of the repression in the last few years, are kind of afraid of the U.S., but there's always a risk. They want to keep power. They don't want a transition to democracy. If they feel really at risk, they will do whatever they can do to stay in power.
0: Given that you are able to express yourself freely, I mean, what is your opinion on when elections should be held? I mean, when would you like to see those happen?
25: As soon as possible. Then there are some technical issues that we need to solve, like to have a new electoral authority that really represents the interests of all Venezuelans, new machines. It's going to take a few months, but I think that it could be realized on at the end of this year. That's what I want.
0: Yeah, that's what you want. Do you think the interim president, Delcy Rodríguez, do you think she wants that too, or is she going to try and delay for as long as possible?
25: Her plan is to delay the elections, even to don't have an election. You know, she wants to stay in power, and she knows it's impossible for her to win an election. She is rejected by almost all Venezuelans.
0: I think you're with the opposition leader, Maria Corina Machado, at the moment in Norway. Do you think she's going to be able to return to Venezuela soon?
25: She will return to Venezuela in the next 2 months, I think. Maybe a little more, maybe a little less.
0: I mean, what conditions are there for her return? I mean, does it depend on having a timeline for elections? I mean, is that what she's thinking about?
25: No, I think it depends on her. She still needs to do some things outside of the U.S. She still needs to send some message to the diaspora.
0: Do you think the Trump administration wants her to return, or would they rather she stayed away?
25: I think that the Trump administration is working with her. The White House is working with her, especially the State Department. The White House is our main ally, and we need to work as a team. So they want her return in the next few weeks.
0: Yeah, it's interesting you describe the White House as an ally. I mean, because President Trump was pretty dismissive of her, wasn't he, earlier in the year, effectively sort of saying, look, she was, you know, it wasn't the right time when she was out of the picture.
25: I think that the White House needed to do some steps before show the support for her. I know that for the Americans, the priority is the security of the hemisphere to achieve some business opportunity in Venezuela. So the only way to really achieve a safer hemisphere and to have property rights that guarantee the investment in Venezuela is to have Maria Corina and the democratic opposition in power. So that's why I think that right now the interests of the United States are in the same page as the interests of Venezuelans.
0: And Jesus, can I ask you how you're doing now? I mean, it's been a few months since you were released. Is life for you starting to return to normal? Is that

0: in the next few months, maybe not. It's not easy to know because in Venezuela we have a lot of uncertainty. The thing is that at least to be reunited with my family, with my partner, it feels amazing.
1: Yeah, and you have managed to reconnect with your family, because I know your father was very ill, wasn't he?
0: Yeah, actually, my father is still very ill. I need to be with my family right now, but at the same time, I have the conviction that I need also to do whatever is in my hands to bring back democracy to Venezuela.
1: And do you think other Venezuelans feel that confidence now? They feel that they can go out on the streets and say what they want without repercussions?
0: It's not easy because for many, many months we live under terror state. So there were more than 2,000 political prisoners. There were some people killed. There were a lot of persecution to all political leaders, but also to regular citizens. So we are starting to feel safe again, but it's a process. It's a process.
1: And that was the Venezuelan opposition activist Jesus Armas speaking to me from Oslo in Norway before he returns to Venezuela. And that is just about it for this edition of NewsHour from me and the rest of the team. Thanks so much for listening. I will be back at the same time tomorrow. Until then, bye-bye.

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1: The most commercially successful movie director in history.
2: One of the toughest negotiators in Hollywood.
1: We're talking about the man behind some of the world's biggest blockbusters. It's Steven Spielberg.
2: Now worth a cool $7 billion. Find out how he made his fortune on Good Bad Billionaire.
0: Wednesday at 3:30 GMT. In 50 minutes, it's World Business Express, and then on Outside Source.
3: New research has found that doing 90 minutes to 2 hours of strength training every week can greatly reduce the risk of an early death. We'll hear from those addicted to weight training.
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4: Coming up for the BBC World Service, the interview. Conversations with the people shaping our world with me, presenter Amol Rajan. For this episode, I speak to tech billionaire Reid Hoffman, co-founder of the largest professional network in the world, LinkedIn. He transformed the world of work through this social network, and now he wants to use AI, artificial intelligence, to transform the world of work again, saying that it could lead to a transformation of our lives akin to that of the Industrial Revolution.
5: The change that we're going to happen with AI does mean that there's going to be some really difficult challenges and times ahead. But the question is how do we get to both navigating those challenges as humanly and as gracefully as possible? And how do we get to the same kind of benefits of the amplification we got with the Industrial Revolution?
4: Reid Hoffman, hear more on the interview after the news.
6: BBC News with Govinda Gill. Kuwait says at least one person was killed and at least 63 injured when Iranian drones struck a terminal building at its international airport. Officials say the drone strike damaged civilian facilities, including diplomatic missions. Here's Yolande Nell.
7: Video footage shows a fire and widespread damage inside a passenger terminal at Kuwait's airport. Flights, which only resumed this week following the Iran war, have been partly suspended. The US military has air bases in Kuwait and a naval base in Bahrain. Authorities there said three Iranian missiles and several drones were intercepted earlier. The latest exchange of fire appears to have begun when US forces blockading Iranian ports fired on a tanker, prompting Iran to target a civilian ship.
6: Lebanon's health ministry says two paramedics have been killed and a third seriously injured by an Israeli strike in the south. A statement accused Israeli forces of directly targeting their ambulance. Earlier, six people were reported killed in Israeli strikes on the city of Tyre. The Israeli military said sirens had sounded in northern Israel because of what it called infiltration by hostile aircraft.

0: Paola Yacoubian is an independent Lebanese MP.
1: Airstrikes are still happening all the time, killing, shelling, and issuing also evacuation warnings. It's ongoing. I think this ceasefire this time was imposed by the U.S. after the famous interesting call between President Trump and Netanyahu. Obviously, it was imposed on Netanyahu, so it's very fragile.
0: Ukraine says it has hit a Russian warship in a port near St. Petersburg in a wave of drone attacks targeting the area. It says the strike caused a large fire. President Zelensky said an oil terminal was also hit. Images online show thick smoke rising above the city, coinciding with a major economic forum opening, which President Putin is due to address on Friday. Police in Indonesia have arrested the former head of the Free School Meals program, which has been plagued by mass food poisonings and corruption allegations. The arrest came a day after Dadan Hindayana and two of his deputies were sacked. Lisa Tambunan has more.
2: Dadan Hindayana's arrest follows an overnight raid by the Attorney General's office on the headquarters of the National Nutritional Agency, the government body which oversees the multi-billion dollar free meals program. His two sacked former deputies have also been detained. The free meals scheme was a flagship policy of President Prabowo Subianto's 2024 election campaign in a country where stunting caused by malnutrition affects a fifth of children under five. But thousands of children across Indonesia have fallen ill since the program was launched in January last year.
0: This is World News from the BBC. At least 21 people have been killed and dozens injured after a fire tore through a multi-storey building in the Indian capital, Delhi. Reports said 18 of those killed were foreign nationals from countries including Nigeria, Mozambique, Bangladesh and Liberia. The victims had travelled to India for medical treatment or to accompany relatives undergoing care. The U.S. Trade Representative's office has proposed imposing additional import duties on 60 economies for alleged failures to act against forced labour. They're aimed at trading partners, including China, Britain and the European Union. Brussels has dismissed the Trump administration's claims as utterly absurd, saying the U.S. is desperately seeking a new legal basis for its tariff policy. Our business presenter, Michelle Fleury, is in New York.
3: The U.S. is proposing new duties of at least 10% on 60 countries, including the U.K., the EU and Canada, over alleged failures to stop imports of goods made with forced labor. A higher 12.5% rate is being applied to countries including China, India and Brazil. The new taxes on imports into America come after the U.S. Supreme Court struck down many of the Trump administration's previous levies in February.
0: Greek police have arrested another 13 people as part of an ongoing investigation into a farm subsidy scandal. EU prosecutors announced last year they were looking at a massive and systematic fraud with losses of more than $20 million. Dozens of farmers have already been charged with falsifying land ownership to claim EU subsidies. Three government ministers and several deputy ministers have resigned over the scandal. A one-day general strike over labour reforms in Portugal has caused widespread disruption to public services, including transport, hospitals and schools. The CGTP union says the changes would worsen conditions for workers. That's the latest BBC News.
4: Hello, I'm Amol Rajan and this is The Interview from the BBC World Service. The best conversations coming out of the BBC. People shaping our world from all over the world.
5: I want to get freedom. 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
8: These companies don't care what governments do.
9: This is a war. The first thing that we want is the war to end.
4: For this interview, I met tech billionaire Reid Hoffman. He's co-founder of the largest professional network in the world, LinkedIn. He's also a huge investor in AI and a Democratic Party donor. You're going to hear about how he transformed the world of work through his social network, LinkedIn, but also how he thinks the use of AI can transform the world of work again and lead to a new industrial revolution akin to the industrial revolution of the 19th century.
10: The change that we're going to happen with AI does mean that there's going to be some really difficult challenges and times ahead. Why I'm optimist about this isn't because there isn't that difficulty about what we're navigating. Of course, by the way, we're going into a compressed speed cycle of the Industrial Revolution. Like, that'll be challenging. But the question is how do we get to both navigating those challenges as humanly and as gracefully as possible? And how do we get to the same kind of benefits of the amplification we got with the Industrial Revolution?
4: You'll also hear his thoughts on billionaires and tech bros. And you're going to hear me ask him about his relationship with the late sex offender, Jeffrey Epstein. Welcome to the interview from the BBC World Service with Reid Hoffman in a conversation I recorded last month. You've changed the world, and you've done it a few times. You've changed the world of work specifically and massively through LinkedIn. You know that the world of work is going through another revolution because of AI. And revolutions can be very bloody, but they also create winners. Yes. What is your priority for making sure that this revolution creates more winners than bloodied losers?
10: The change that we're going to happen with AI does mean that there's going to be some really difficult challenges and times ahead. Why I'm optimist about this isn't because there isn't that difficulty about what we're navigating. Of course, by the way, we're going into a compressed speed cycle of the Industrial Revolution. That'll be challenging. But the question is how do we get to both navigating those challenges as humanly and as gracefully as possible? And how do we get to the same kind of benefits of the amplification we got with the Industrial Revolution? Because nothing in our current society would be like it is without the Industrial Revolution. We wouldn't have a middle class. We wouldn't have public education. We wouldn't have most people's ability to take a cab or to transit somewhere. All of these things are the positive benefit of the Industrial Revolution. We're now doing that again. Now, I call it the cognitive Industrial Revolution.
4: One of the big things that you keep coming back to is the importance of being able to pivot. So, for instance, people may not know there's a lot of mythology around the so-called PayPal mafia. These remarkable individuals. You're one of them who were at PayPal at the beginning. As far as I can remember, PayPal was about encryption on cell phones or mobiles, as we now call them. PayPal wasn't about payments, financial payments online. It sort of pivoted in a very, very big way. If you're really honest, and maybe the honest answer is the good one, or maybe it's the humble one, or somewhere in between. What was the founding ambition for LinkedIn?
10: Well, so the founding ambition for LinkedIn was after social and after I'd been part of the kind of founding team of PayPal. So I'd had a lot of experience already with startups. And so LinkedIn is an unusual one for its ambition, actually, in fact, is where it more or less got to.
4: So it was, I was going to say, because my next question was going to be, what did LinkedIn get right? Did LinkedIn get right? Because your whole ethos as an entrepreneur is that you've got to learn from your failures. Did LinkedIn get very right, 1.3 billion people later, get very right, the thing you intended for it to?
10: Yes, which is in work, the thing that's most helpful to you is life is a team sport, not an individual sport. So how do you collaborate easily with other people that you know and like and trust? Some of them are colleagues from current or former jobs, but some of them are also mates from university. Some of them are family members. Some of them are just friends and friends of friends. How you help each other navigate the world of work, especially job opportunities, but also like expertise and like, hey, I want to learn about this AI thing. Who can I talk to learn about this AI thing? That was essentially the idea behind LinkedIn. And it was like, everyone's going to have a public professional identity. Everyone's going to have a set of people that they ally with, that they connect with in terms of navigating it. And their help is anything from the very big things, which of course is what LinkedIn is heavily used for, because that really matters. Like, what's my next job opportunity?
4: I mean, LinkedIn's a very particular network because it's professional. The promise of social media, if you think about those heady days when Twitter was Twitter, when Facebook was Facebook, was of giving everyone a voice, generating economic value, helping you forge these connections that increase not just in your professional life, but your social life, joy and productivity. And social media more broadly these days, particularly I think because of Twitter X and what it's become, gets a bit more of a bad rap. It's this idea that it amplifies extreme voices, it fuels polarization, and it makes smart people do dumb stuff. What's your sort of scorecard for social media 15, 16 years on? I mean, what's your feeling about whether or not it's delivered on the original promise, albeit very different platforms are doing very different things?
10: Yeah. Well, first at the outset, the obvious thing is LinkedIn almost never gets any of that criticism because it's designed in a much more civil way.
11: Yeah, but how do you make sure it's democratic? I mean, what are the criticisms that you feel have been made of LinkedIn that stick and hurt, including people saying it benefits some people more than others? How have you tried to change LinkedIn to accommodate the criticisms that can be sometimes made of it?
10: I'd say the principal thing that is true for all internet properties that's still a work in progress for LinkedIn is to make sure that it's as safe for women as it is for men. And what I mean by this is a woman goes on, puts her professional profile on, puts a nice looking headshot, and starts getting marriage proposals from random people on the internet because it's a global service. But like some country in, you know, continent X, I'm not going to pick on any particular ones, I'll leave this exercise to the reader, says, hey, if you're a woman with your headshot on a profile, you must be available for marriage proposals. And we try to contain that as much as possible, and because that's not, you know, an environment that women feel is safe. And so forth. So that kind of thing, I think, is still a work in progress, but it's a work in progress. We do it much better than most places on the internet, right? I have heard from a number of my women leader friends that it's like, LinkedIn is the only place they can post on social media without being attacked, right? So we do a reasonable job, but there is a lot more to still do.
11: Let's talk about jobs. You've transformed the world of work over the past 25 years, and you're arguing that it's going to transform very rapidly the next 5 years. One of the questions which everyone, including on your own podcast, asks you to ruminate on is which jobs are most vulnerable to AI. I think it's better to approach this question by seeing jobs as bundles of tasks. Mm-hmm. And therefore, the question to you is, which tasks are most vulnerable to AI?
10: So I'll actually answer both questions. I think the task analysis is great. McKinsey, by the way, has done a whole bunch of detailed analysis on tasks and lining them up with jobs and what percentages of jobs will actually go away completely automation, which ones will be transformed, et cetera.
11: And which ones, which we can't know, might be invented.
10: Yes, exactly. So the simplest one is all of the jobs whose composition of tasks is a human following a script, right? Like trying to get the human to act like a robot, customer service jobs as a kind of a classic one. Those are largely completely going away the way they are because they're mostly composed of the, you've called me, I pull up the little script, I say, what's your problem? I navigate the menu trying to do it. I'm told what to answer. The AI already does that a lot better.
11: Toll booth operator. As Richard Thaler, yes. The Nobel Prize winner, came on this show and he said, yeah, it wouldn't be such a bad thing if toll booth operators no longer did that job. And by the way, they won't soon, yeah.
10: Yes, exactly. By the way, AIs are smart, so it's very broad on the scripts. And so you got companies like Sierra and Parloa and others kind of already doing customer service as a, you know, AI as a front end. And by the way, one of the predictions I would make just on this is, I think within a small number of months, you'll have customers calling in going, please put the AI on, because the AI gives me better, quicker responses to navigating the issue that I'm on versus a human who's trying to go, well, wait, what does this menu say? Do I have to call my supervisor now? You know, blah, blah, blah, blah, is ways of doing it. And all the way, it's also more human because in a customer service thing, most times when customers call, they're irate. Some people, when they're irate, are very abusive. And so some of the poor customer service operators have to deal with people who are yelling at them, calling them names. AI doesn't care.
11: There are some people who are going to hear this and say, here's a guy who's done really well, has made a bit of money, who's needlessly optimistic and sunny about this. And they say, actually, Reed, what's going to happen is AI is going to create a new aristocracy. It's going to exacerbate existing inequalities and injustices, and it's going to do it in several ways. First of all, it is going to create wealth without work. Secondly, that wealth is going to go to very, very few people, particularly if the companies are private rather than public. And the third thing is, what about the tax revenues? What about what happens if you do lose some employment? What if you don't replace them straight away and you don't have the jobs that create the taxes on which poorer people are disproportionately dependent because public services are used by poor people? Isn't there a danger that AI not only causes disruption, but actually makes some of the bad things about our current world significantly worse?
10: So first,
11: you'd say plan for it.
10: Well, in part. And look, and adjust to the turbulent waves and weather as you sail. Will a bunch of people, including current AI companies, make a bunch of money with new technology? The answer is yes. They will make a bunch of money. I'm not saying that's not the case. And part of what I said earlier is I'm not articulating a point of optimism to try to, like, as it were, sing my own book on this. I think I will do very well with AI, but I think there's a bunch of other people who are going to even do better. That's fine. Doesn't matter. And I think there's a whole range. But, like, for example, let's take as a focus on entrepreneurship. Now, with AI, many, many more people can be entrepreneurs. It is a great enabler, right? And so part of what I think we want badly as a society, part of the reason why I created LinkedIn, part of the reason why I do media and everything else, is how do we unlock as much of the talent in the world and the billions of people as we can to enable them to do their best work? Because when they're economically elevated, it doesn't just benefit them, it also benefits their communities, our society, et cetera.
11: That's a case for mass participation, and that's about spreading ownership. And I'm sure you would say...
10: spreading ability to use it to create value.
11: And is there any evidence that that's really happening now? The evidence of the last 15 years is that we've created one of the biggest asymmetries of wealth and knowledge and power in human history, they would, some people would argue. And secondly, that we've just given far too much power to far too few people. That essentially there's a few people, and you happen to know these people individually, I don't, but there's a few people, a dozen men, mostly American, on the west coast of America, that have completely disproportionate control, really, over the future of humanity.
10: We've always had pillars of power and asymmetry in that power. So they said we didn't have the tech leaders, we had banking leaders or energy company leaders or politicians and presidents.
11: Isn't there something worse this time?
10: I don't think so. Like, for example, if you said, would I rather have Wall Street bankers or technologists as kind of elite power? I'd rather have technologists. They're creating things that actually can make a difference for everyone. They're creating health apps. They're creating Wikipedia. They're creating, you know, search. There's a whole bunch of things that actually flows down to the average person. Like, one of the things you, when you look at technology, you go, you know, your Uber driver and Tim Cook have the same iPhone, right? So it's like that kind of flow down is one of the things that comes out of technology, even though obviously Apple, Tim, et cetera, make a whole bunch of money.
11: You're listening to the interview from the BBC World Service. I really hope you're enjoying this conversation with Reid Hoffman, co-founder of LinkedIn, a huge AI investor and a donor to the Democrat Party in the United States. Now, as you remember, at the beginning of this episode, I said that I would be speaking to him about his relationship with Jeffrey Epstein, the convicted sex offender. And just to give you a little bit of context before you hear that exchange, it's worth your knowing that before 2025, he, Reid Hoffman, acknowledged that he had limited philanthropic contact with the financier. He said that he knew Epstein primarily through fundraising for the MIT, that's the Massachusetts Institute of Technology Media Lab. He said that contact ended around 2015, and he acknowledged meetings. He expressed regret, and he said the relationship was transactional and brief. But then, towards the end of last year, Hoffman's name surfaced in the US investigations and hearings into Epstein's vast networks, and Reid Hoffman began publicly calling for full disclosure of the Epstein files. Hoffman then acknowledged in a post on X that he did have more meetings than previously stated, including contact between 2016 and 2018, both in person and remotely. And of course, that was after Jeffrey Epstein's conviction for soliciting sex with a minor. With all that in mind, let's return to my conversation with Reid Hoffman. We did get lots of questions also about Jeffrey Epstein, including some from women. The tenor of the questions that I got was, at core, why did you keep a relationship with him years after his known conviction for offences related to sex with minors?
10: So I actually met him only after those convictions. They were part of his past.
11: They were in the public domain then.
10: They were in the public domain. Look, I asked the then director of the Media Lab, look, I've never engaged in something like this. You're trying to fundraise. Does MIT headquarters, like, is this fine? Someone's done their time. Has justice been served? And then I got a yes. And I was like, okay. My ignorance was I should have done my own work there.
11: But so you, right. you sort of, as it were, tried to vet him and get a kind of clearance from someone else that he was someone that you could do business with.
10: Yeah, because look, we believe in the fact that people can serve time, have been served justice, and then have rehabilitation, right? That is a possibility that we want for members of society. So that was the question. I was like, I hadn't paid that much attention. I hadn't gone and done Google. I hadn't realized that most of, that there were so many victims who were justice hadn't been served. Like none of that was apparent to me.
11: And it is possible with retrospect and hindsight to say this is all true. But is it also true to say the relationship was mostly about fundraising? Because, you know, you stayed at his New York apartment, you stayed with him in the Caribbean. Was it about that, or was it also about things like advice for dignitaries, who he should meet, and him getting to know other people in the world of technology that you knew? What did he want from you?
10: Well, so there's what I wanted from him, and there's what he wanted from me. For what I wanted from him was fundraising for MIT. And by the way, fundraising is a friendly activity. You don't go, hey, asshole, give us money. And that's the only thing, like, you know, that's not what you do.
11: So you caught him. So the tone of the emails, which I'm sure are embarrassed now, the tone of the emails is, come on in, give us some of this
10: Be
11: money.
10: Be friendly. Yes, exactly. And he was always dangling the, oh, I might be willing to give some money to this scientist who's having difficulty raising money because the work could be important. You know, maybe I would do that if you introduced me to some people. It only took retrospect to realize what he was doing, that it was essentially like I was being an idiot and a fool and he was playing me.
11: And is fundraising a reasonable defense when he had a conviction that was known in public?
10: Well, that was, I thought I already talked about, which was the fact that someone has a conviction. We believe in rehabilitation and agreement in society. It's one of the things we want for everybody as a possibility. So I'd asked, gotten a positive answer, hadn't done my own work, big mistake. And once I started paying attention, going, wait a minute, maybe this wasn't like atonement. Maybe this wasn't actually justice served. That's when I essentially went to the, sure, I'm like, and he kept trying to build a relationship with me, introduce me to so-and-so. Like there's an email saying, well, I'll come to this conference if you have the courage to meet with me. Cause I'd stopped like responding to anything, you know, like years earlier, right? And I'll just say one thing about this discussion that I think is really important in the public discourse. Like so much of this is like a discussion about, you know, person X who had a relationship with Epstein. I had a fundraising relationship with him. I regret it. I obviously apologized a lot. The important thing is justice for the victims. The important thing is doing the right things for the victims. And as I kind of realize that, what I've been doing is trying to help them. So like I help them fund an advertisement to pressure Congress to release all the files, all the rest. That's where I actually think the discourse should really be. And so just because we're on this topic, I want to make sure that I've emphasized that.
11: I totally hear that. I've got one final question. Of the emails which you mentioned, there's one where you sort of say that you might want to help him with the press. Is that the one which is most kind of mortifying, or you look back on and you think, what was I doing? I mean, hindsight's an easy thing maybe, but kind of you look back on and you think, actually, this is one person who didn't need help with the press.
10: Yes, mortifying. It's actually much simpler. Everyone takes this one sentence and then, like, yeah, when they have a conspiracy.
11: What is the context?
10: So the context is, Joey called me and said, Epstein has all these really bad Google search results. Do you think you could help him with that?
11: Joey's Joey Ito.
10: Joey Ito, former director of the MIT Media Lab. And then I said, sure. But my idea was a very simple one, which is go find a credible journalist, tell your side of the story to a credible journalist, like how you rehabilitated, et cetera, et cetera. And then that goes to the top of the thing. It's the same advice I'd give anyone who had any kind of negative thing. It was like, sure, like this is what you need to do, which is the thing I said, right, in a fundraising conversation with him. That's it. I wasn't aware of any other context. Like people say, well, but you knew that, you know, one of the victims had come forward then. I was like, no, I wasn't aware of that. And by the way, it isn't anywhere in any of the, like all of the emails have been made public. It's not in any of those things. I wasn't told that. It was just like, oh, he has this problem with his Google search results. What is the normal answer? Go find a very credible journalist and do a long story.
11: I think the reason the Epstein scandal, beyond, as you rightly say, the justice for the survivors and victims,
10: yes,
11: the reason people are interested in it is partly because it speaks to a broader issue about the state of capitalism today. Hmm. And it's really interesting because you're here as someone who spent, 40 or more years in capitalism. And I think I could describe you as a proponent of capitalism, someone who believes it's better than the alternatives, as Churchill said, of democracy. I think one of the underspoken stories or the elements of the Epstein scandal and horror is a feeling that basically rich people and the super rich live according to different rules, that the system is rigged in their favour. To what extent, based on what you have seen of the lives of the very rich, is that actually true?
10: Well, it's at least partially true, although it's not necessarily new, right? Like if you go back to human history, kings live by very different rules than peasants or, you know, townspeople, you know, and it's kind of the whole history of powerful people, usual history is powerful men, have different things. Part of, our invention of modern society is to have a rule of law that applies equally to everyone. And that's part of the reason why this feels, you know, more offensive. when it's places of, oh, you're doing crimes and you're getting away from it. And obviously, we should do our absolute best to have rule of law apply equally across all people. Now, a wealthy person can afford a better lawyer, you know, et cetera, et cetera. You can't eradicate it completely, but you put in a lot of energy. And this is one of the things I love about, like, this country, Magna Carta, all the rest. Like, no. The basic rights and dignity of every person. Now, of course, when that started, it was every man. We've since made progress, and now it's every person, not just every man. Right. But that kind of thing, I think, is very important.
11: Final question. What's the big thing that our listeners need to understand, particularly about AI, about where the puck is going and what they need to do to get ready?
10: So what I will say to listeners, the same thing I say to my portfolio companies and entrepreneurs, which is don't build for how AI is today. Build for how you expect AI to be 6 to 12 months from now, because that's part of where the puck is going. Now, by the way, can anyone know with any degree of certainty where it is? No. There'll be some things that'll be better and some things that'll be not as good as you think. So you have to have a certain amount of flexibility in that. Same thing as individuals. Start using it intensely now. Use it for things that matter to you, not just like, oh, rather than looking up on Wikipedia, I'll ask ChatGPT. Do that too, that's fine. Or take a picture of what's in my fridge. What could I make for dinner tonight? Fine, do that too. Make a sonnet for your kid's birthday. Great, do that too. But do it for things that matter to your work, that matter to how you operate. And you'll start learning, ooh, it's really good for this. Maybe in 6 months, it'll be better. But to have some sense and be engaged in that learning loop and what you're doing. And by the way, that's what I recommend to everyone. I recommend it to my parents. I recommend it to companies I work with. I do it myself. I cannot be more unequivocal on that recommendation.
11: Thank you for listening to The Interview. You'll find more in-depth conversations on The Interview wherever you get your BBC podcasts, including episodes with the entrepreneur Emma Greed, CEO of Otter.ai, Sam Liang, and First Lady of Sierra Leone, Fatima Bio. Until the next time, goodbye for now.
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17: Coming up on World Business Express in 20 minutes, Donald Trump isn't giving up on tariffs. We'll hear why the White House is proposing new levies on imports from 60 economies and whether this time the president has found a way to make them stick. Before that, today on Business Daily, you'll hear about the blurring of K-beauty. But first, the latest BBC World News.
0: BBC News with Govinda Gill. Kuwait says at least one person has been killed and dozens injured after Iranian drone struck a terminal building at its international airport. Iran's Revolutionary Guard said they carried out the attack, which comes as renewed skirmishes between US and Iranian forces test a shaky ceasefire. Lebanon's health ministry says two paramedics have been killed and a third seriously injured by an Israeli strike in the south of the country. A statement accused Israeli forces of directly targeting their ambulance. Ukraine says it has hit a Russian warship in a port near St. Petersburg as part of a wave of drone attacks targeting the area. It says the strike caused a large fire. Officials in Indonesia have arrested the former head of the country's free school meals program, which has been plagued by mass food poisonings and allegations of corruption. It comes a day after Dadan Hindayana and two of his deputies were sacked. More than 300 Mozambicans have returned home from South Africa after recent violence targeting migrants. Hundreds more are awaiting repatriation. South African police are investigating the deaths of two Mozambicans during anti-migrant demonstrations at the weekend. The head of the World Health Organization says the number of suspected Ebola cases in the Democratic Republic of Congo is now 116 after many were ruled out by investigation. He said 321 cases have been confirmed. The Trump administration has proposed new US tariffs on dozens of countries for allegedly failing to act against forced labor. The European Union dismissed the claims as utterly absurd. A one-day general strike over labor reforms in Portugal has caused widespread disruption to public services, including transport, hospitals and schools. BBC News.
18: Hello and 안녕하십니까. I'm David Kan, and today I want to talk about a beauty trend that's taking over the world.
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18: But what is K-beauty exactly?
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18: At first glance, it might seem straightforward. Korean beauty brands. But this definition is quickly getting blurred.
23: I am Finnish.
24: And I'm South Korean.
23: That's why we have this identity crisis. Our brand also has this identity crisis.
18: As the demand for K-beauty products has increased, more companies based outside of Korea are joining the glow game. But this smudging of lines has opened up the market to a serious problem.
25: Out of 29, 26 of them were fake. So that's a 90% counterfeit rate.
18: A potentially dangerous threat to customers. So how strong is the K in K-beauty? That's all coming up on Business Daily on the BBC World Service.
26: So today I'm going to be showing you my skincare routine. But first, I'm going to get my hairband on because I don't want the hair getting in my eyes and everything. 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So I have a facial wash here, simple face wash. 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Let it get absorbed. 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I have a moisturizer here. Moisturizer soothing cream. And lastly, well, lastly for me, I have a serum here that I'm going to put on. All right, I'm ready.
18: So this is what I've been doing most of my life, the way I was taught by my own Korean mother. Not as often as she would like, but it turns out this routine or regimen is a key part of Korean skincare.
27: Skincare regimens are very elaborate and multi-step. You can have as many as 10 skincare steps in your beauty regimen.
18: This is Anne Majeski, Director of Retail Relationship with SoulCeuticals.
27: It's generally a multi-step regimen that includes cleansing, sometimes double cleansing, once with an oil cleanser, once with a water cleanser, toning, using serums, maybe multiple serums, depending on what skincare goals are, essences, which are kind of like a water-based serum that might be sprayed on over that, moisturizers, masks, and then sometimes oils.
18: K-beauty began its global rise in the early 2010s, with BB Blemish Balm Cream leading the way. The trend grew before exploding in 2017 with the introduction of the 10-step Korean skincare routine. Total K-beauty exports went from $650 million US in 2011 to $4 billion in 2017, a six-fold increase in just over 6 years. And the industry kept growing, according to Korea Food and Drug Administration, KFDA. Korean cosmetic industry was valued at almost $14 billion last year, with $10 billion being exports.
27: It has been extremely successful. We expect to do over about 14 million sales in 2025. And we've seen global acceptance. We've recently started selling in India, Latin America, Europe, and Australia.
18: But here's the twist. SoulCeutical is not a Korean company. When you go on SoulCeutical website, it certainly looks Korean, with Seoul written in big, bold Korean letters, with an East Asian-looking model holding their products with colors and designs that feel Korean. But nowhere in the page does it say they're Korean. It describes itself as bringing Korean skincare to the market. In fact, they are based in America and manufacture their products in America, an American company. The website does, however, feature a page titled Really Korean? Saying it's one of the most common questions they're asked.
27: I think we were a little more sensitive about it when we were first starting it because we wanted to be very transparent that the products are made in the U.S. I think that what we were seeing that allowed us to identify it as K-beauty were a couple of things. The ingredients. I think the key to a lot of the popularity of K-beauty is in the ingredients. And these are, in many cases, traditional ingredients that have been used in Korean beauty products for a long time. Things like snail mucin, centella asiatica, green tea, turmeric, rice bran, ginseng. I think the second foundation that important to K-beauty is in the kind of philosophy. It's a comprehensive, kind of a holistic approach to skincare.
1: Hmm. So when a customer looks at a product and it says K-beauty, so that's what they were expecting, that whole regimen, the holistic approach to the beauty. So that word has power, the K-beauty itself.
27: But yes.
1: What stops a given brand from just saying K-beauty?
27: I think the consumer is fairly sophisticated. If you just say you're a K-beauty brand, I think they are looking for some kind of proof of that. And I think that you need to at least acknowledge some key ingredients.
18: So for you as a brand, the proof is in the ingredients.
27: That's correct. And we source our key ingredients in Korea because we wanted to be able to legitimately say we are a K-beauty brand.
18: Not everyone would agree with this.
24: So the first thing that I am thinking now is that the products should mostly be manufactured by a Korean manufacturer. And that doesn't just mean using Korean ingredients, but it also means the products are made with Korean expertise and know-how.
18: Meet Seung-gu Kim. He and his wife Elisa Arompa Kim co-founded Hwarangpum. Although they are based in Finland, all of their team except Elisa are Koreans. And they manufacture their cosmetic products in South Korea.
23: On the market, you will find a lot of brands that were made by Koreans who live abroad. And maybe they don't even promote themselves as Korean brands. Then we have brands that are made fully by foreigners. Even Lancome and Clinique, they manufacture their products in Korea and Japan. But then it doesn't make those brands Japanese and Korean. So that's why we have this identity crisis, because we are a Finnish Korean family and we are sure our baby will at one point have an identity crisis because, yeah, you know, Finnish are very light skinned and then Korean is completely different looking. And now she looks very mixed as well.
24: We shall love it.
23: Yeah, she's cute. Yeah. But our brand also has this identity crisis because everything starting from the pictures, images, our team, everything is Korean and everyone, but all the Korean team members we have, they are currently in Finland. And all of them have gone through similar experience of having an identity crisis while moving here.
18: For the couple, there is one element of K-beauty that is not up for discussion.
24: The most important thing that we both absolutely agree is that the brand basically should develop its concept and ideas and products with a Korean perspective. That can come through in the ingredients, the design, or cultural elements. Basically, anything that clearly connects to the brands to Korea, or at least reflects a Korean influence.
18: They do lean heavily on Korean culture. The brand's name Hwarang, for example, refers to the elite warrior youths in the ancient Korean kingdom of Silla. But it still doesn't answer the question of what K-beauty is beyond philosophy and culture. So I decided to speak to someone who might have an idea. This is Chang Nam-jang, chairman of K-beauty Industry Association, the only K-beauty organization officially approved by the South Korean government.
2: K-beauty began as one genre of K-culture, or Korean culture. So K-pop, K-drama, K-food, but it became something of its own thing 10 years or so ago. And we define K-beauty as everything that strives to holistically create human beauty.
18: You can say that effort is universal in all beauty industry. What puts the K in K-beauty?
2: It's literally Korean beauty. So a company that's registered in Korea and officially tested and approved by Korea Food and Drug Admin, the KFDA, it has stricter regulation for certain ingredients. At the end of the day, it's determined by the consumers. If the product is developed in a way that suits the climate and the environment of Korea and is recognized as a viable product in the Korean market, then we would acknowledge it as K-beauty. And we believe that the KFDA's regulations reflects the Korean market's needs.
18: Hwarangpum, the Finnish-Korean skincare company you heard from earlier, decided to do exactly that.
24: Basically, in order to sell the products in Korea, you need to have a 책임 판매업자, I don't know how to call it in English.
23: Responsible person.
24: Responsible person.
23: Yeah.
24: Then in order to be a responsible person, then you should get the training every single year and you pass the test. Basically, consumers should think that this is Korean beauty. And what we are trying to achieve is that we should be perceived or recognized by Korean customers as this is a Korean brand.
23: That is popular in Korea. Yeah.
18: And because you believe that a test of a true K-beauty is being approved by the Korean consumer, selling in Korea is not an option.
23: It's a compulsory.
24: Yeah, exactly.
23: That's our own test, but our own goal, and we don't even know if it's reachable within this lifetime, is to be recognized by
24: Korean customers who are living in Korea.
18: So the customers are the ultimate decider on what K-beauty is. But herein lies another challenge. Customers can be fooled.
25: So actually, 17.8% of all of our survey respondents said they bought the product thinking that this was a real product, but later found out that this was not a real product.
18: This is Mark Lee, CEO of Markvision, a brand and intellectual property protection company.
25: And for a major Korean beauty brand, which I cannot disclose, we recently conducted 29 test purchases across major US marketplaces like Amazon, eBay, and Walmart. We did 29, and out of 29, 26 of them were fake. So that's a 90% counterfeit rate.
18: As K-beauty market becomes more lucrative, it started attracting counterfeiters. While counterfeits aren't a problem unique to K-beauty, it's made worse by the makeup of its industry. 94% of the K-beauty companies are considered to be small and medium businesses with small capital and human resources for traditional retail, instead opting for online sales.
25: These K-beauty products is more extremely geared towards younger generation understanding or discovering these products on social media. So I think that pattern would have been reinforced. I mean, last year in 2024, we took down about $280 million worth of K-beauty fake products across all the marketplaces, social media, fake websites and all that. And then on Black Friday, just in the US marketplaces, we were able to find and take down 16,500 counterfeit K-beauty products just in that Black Friday weekend.
18: The K-beauty Association says it has more than 13,000 registered and approved beauty companies in Korea alone. And with hundreds of new companies being registered and going out of business every single day, it becomes very difficult to track what authentic K-beauty products are. So what's the solution?
22: It was a kind of shared frustration about not being able to access the products that we'd fallen in love with, that we bought in Korea. And shopping online for K-beauty was a really, really scary experience.
18: This led Gracie Tullio to set up Pure Soul, a K-beauty retail store in the UK.
3: So do you have experience with buying counterfeit before you started your business?
22: Absolutely. I think when I first got back from Korea, after I'd gone through my stash, my original stash, I 100% bought a fake Misha BB cream. Not on purpose. There's nothing purposeful about that purchase. I thought it was genuine. But having had the original one still in my makeup bag, I knew that the product that I'd bought when I put them side by side, it just wasn't matching. And that experience is not unique to me. In fact, sometimes we even have customers and they come in very sheepishly and they say, oh, I'm really sorry. I usually buy this serum from you, but I was in a pickle and I bought it on Amazon. Can you just have a look at this box and let me know if it's real or not? And we'll get it out, we'll lay it on the counter, and right on the back, it'll have in really big black letters that it's made in China. And then we have to have the really uncomfortable conversation with them that explains to them that that is not a real product and that they should not open the box. It's something that even our customers can be sometimes tempted by. That lower price is really interesting to them and it comes up in a very easy, accessible way. And it's so tempting for them just to give it a go and see. And 9 times out of 10, it's not real. It's a counterfeit good product.
18: Her advice is to buy from a reputable retailer. Assuming you have a genuine product, how do you know if it is K-beauty?
22: Our customers, at least a very specific portion of them, are more than ever very aware of what's trending in Korea. They're following Korean influencers. They're checking global and domestic ranking charts. They have a lot of emphasis on purchasing products that feel very authentically Korean in that they're doing well within the domestic market. So for us, that's definitely a shift in focus. We want to look and work with brands who are doing well within Korea. And that authenticity to the creation is very important to us.
18: So it's not where it's made, it's not who makes it, it's where it's popular.
22: Ooh. But equally though, all those brands are made in Korea, absolutely. I think I just want to make that very clear. That's definitely a non-negotiable for us. It has to be made in Korea. And it'll be actually very interesting to see how, because I know Amore Pacific is opening a factory in the US, I'm assuming that those products would have to say made in USA on them. I'll be very interested to see how the market responds to a K-beauty product that is popular in Korea that is made in the US for them. I think we're in a very interesting time now where that definition is going to have to start to get really flexible and we're going to see it stretched and bent.
18: And this flexible definition resonates with Sonder Junyoung, founder of Yeppoda, a K-beauty brand based in Germany.
4: To be honest, it's a more personal story for me. So I grew up half Korean, half Dutch. And then people in the Netherlands say, oh, are you Dutch? No, you're not Dutch. In Korea, are you Korean? So for me, it's a story of my life, kind of, if people ask that question. But what makes a pizza that you eat in London Italian? It's kind of the philosophy, it's kind of the ingredients that are being used to make the pizza Italian. I think this goes for K-beauty as well.
18: I can totally empathize with you. I mean, even though I'm Korean,
2: even then,
18: in Korea, I'm not sure if you're familiar with this term, like 검은머리 외국인, a black-haired foreigner.
4: Yeah.
18: Like, that's what I am.
4: Yeah, exactly.
18: You know?
4: Yeah.
18: So, and here, they always say, where are you really from? And all that stuff.
4: Yeah, exactly. So this is that question what we're also getting. And I think for Yeppoda, it's the same.
18: Yeppoda manufactures their products in Korea, but not for the prestigious K-beauty title.
4: So for us, actually, we don't focus so much on those keywords. Maybe just as a background, because when we started 5 years ago in Italy, everyone would say, hey, why would you start kind of with your K-beauty narrative in Italy? For us, K-beauty is a part of our story to tell our story where our products come from. And we as a business, we see that the innovation is happening in Korea. So if you go to the laboratories in Korea, if you go to the manufacturing sites in Korea, that's where the innovation is happening. And that's where kind of the new products are coming out of. And that's why we develop and we manufacture our products in Korea. And that's kind of what defines it as K-beauty for us.
18: So what do you think? Are you savvy enough to spot not only authentic, but genuine K-beauty products? 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As for me, I'm going to put on my Korean sunscreen from my latest haul, and thank you for listening to today's episode of Business Daily, produced and presented by me, David Kan. Thank you for listening. 청취해주신 여러분, 감사합니다.
5: Time for Tariffs 2.0. It's World Business Express from the BBC World Service. I'm Leanna Byrne. The BBC reveals new evidence about Shell in Nigeria and Unilever defends its new food combination. Yet, US President Donald Trump is trying to rebuild one of his defining policies of his presidency, tariffs. The White House is proposing new duties of at least 10% on imports from 60 trading partners, including the European Union, Canada, Mexico and the UK. The US Supreme Court struck down some of the president's earlier tariffs. This time round, the idea is to use Section 301 of the US Trade Act, which argues levies are needed to tackle goods linked to forced labour. So will this allow President Trump to rebuild his tariffs wall? I put that question to Deborah Elms, head of trade policy at the Hindu Foundation in Singapore.
6: For sure. And part of that was to use national security tariffs, and part of it was to use these unfair trade practices tariffs. And between them, they're viewed as a more durable, longer lasting set of tariffs that will get us back to where we were a year ago.
5: Why would they be longer lasting? And why do you think that they might stand up to scrutiny?
6: I think the biggest argument is that they've been used before. This tool in particular, Section 301, was used very heavily in the 70s, 80s, and 90s, but it's continued to be in use under the first Trump administration and even into Biden. So I think it has a track record, whereas the tariff authorities that Trump used early in his second term were new, and they had never been intended to be used in this way. And of course, the Supreme Court struck the first one down. The second one is just temporary, but there's a court case that's already ruled against that as well. And so turning to more durable, longer lasting authorities, I think, is important for this administration.
5: Yeah, so these have come about following an investigation into how trade partners handle goods allegedly produced by forced labor. How can the U.S. government proved that?
6: Well, I think they've taken a fairly straightforward approach. They've said, do you have a law or a regulation that prevents the importation of products made with forced labor? And the answer to that question is, for the most part, no, in part because it's very difficult to do. But if you do have a law, do you enforce it effectively? And so between those two ways to look at this, do you have a law, do you enforce it effectively? All 60 trading partners were found guilty as charged. They either don't have a law or they don't enforce it effectively, and therefore tariffs to be imposed range from 10% to 12.5%.
5: Do you expect countries and companies that are in those countries to fight this?
6: For sure, there will be some real unhappy customers. There is a comment period currently opening in the U.S. for comments from companies and from governments. There'll be a short hearing that follows that. And then after that, we'll have the final rates imposed. So we might still see some adjustments between now and then. But yeah, there's going to be some pushback, I think, on alleged forced labor, especially around enforcement and whether or not those rules have been enforced properly.
5: But Deborah, you're thinking this time round, actually, this is a more robust way of going about it.
6: I think so. But what makes it sort of challenging is that we've never used 301 in this way. We've never used it against 60 trade partners at once. We've never used it on this accelerated timeline. And we've never used it where you punish first and negotiate afterwards. Congress gave authority to negotiate first. And if necessary, if you couldn't fix the problem, then you could do punishment. So the reverse of that could lead to a court challenge and a victory for those who are challenging it.
5: That was Deborah Elms from the Hinrich Foundation in Singapore. With me now, Russ Mould, Investment Director at AJ Bell. Russ, we haven't spoken about tariffs in a while. Do markets remember what they are? Are they still priced in?
7: They do. It's just over a year since Liberation Day, and then various backwards and forwards about higher and lower tariffs and individual deals. They're not too happy about this. I think they felt that the tariff issue had largely gone away after the Supreme Court decisions, but they're actually down today, but probably more because the oil price is up amid the absence of a deal over Iran and the Straits of Hormuz. But nevertheless, it's not something they were necessarily expecting.
5: All right. Another one for you. Unilever's boss had to defend his decision to combine the group's food business with the US spice and sauce business. McCormick, investors are worried about change fatigue. There has been a lot of change at Unilever lately.
7: There has. It's demerged. It's sold its tea business. It has demerged its ice cream business onto the Amsterdam Stock Exchange in London. And now it's merging its food business with American's McCormick to leave investors holding a two-thirds stake in the food business and all of the household care business, which includes brands like Dove and Domestos. I think Mr. Fernandez, the boss, is a bit frustrated. His predecessors were effectively booted out because they were seen to be moving too slowly. Now he says, am I being told I'm moving too fast? I'm not lazy. I'm trying to get things done here, but the shares are no higher than they were in 2017. So I think he's a bit frustrated that he's done what a lot of shareholders wanted and the share price still hasn't gone up.
5: Between a rock and a hard place. Russ Mould, thanks so much.
7: Thank you.
5: The OECD says a prolonged energy crisis in the Gulf could trigger a dark scenario for the world economy. It warns growth could fall to recession-era levels and force central banks to raise interest rates. But a bit of good news, the OECD says that's unlikely. It expects the crisis to ease. Even so, it reckons global growth will slip to 2.8% this year. Now, the British oil giant Shell's continued operating a major pipeline in Nigeria for years, even though it knew it was causing widespread pollution, according to secret internal documents obtained by the BBC. The documents, part of what Shell called Project Madrid, were disclosed during a legal case. Shell has always argued that pollution in the Niger Delta was caused by theft and illegal refining. Our Africa correspondent, Simi Jaloso, reports from the coastal town of Belay.
8: Decaying and dead mangroves along the banks of creeks are among the most visible signs of the legacy of oil giant Shell here in Bile, where families survived on fishing for generations, like 64-year-old Balafarma Bruce.
9: The pollution has caused me that I have stopped my restaurant business. Because of that, I become poor.
8: So what do you do now?
9: I eat from hand to mouth.
8: Shell's pipeline that runs near Bile pumped up to 150,000 barrels a day. The way Shell handled their operation is under the spotlight, and now documents obtained by the BBC show the company kept pumping despite knowing it was causing widespread pollution.
10: They are not concerned about what happened to you. Their concern is continues to make profit.
8: That's Chief Bomadapa, the spokesperson for the Bile Kingdom Chiefs Council.
10: All that has happened in this environment is as a result of negligence.
8: Shell has blamed oil spills here on theft from its pipelines, but the Project Madrid files show that bosses were considering carrying on pumping from its pipeline like the one that runs through here, even though they knew it would cause more pollution. One slide in the project posed a stark question. Are we comfortable to continue production knowing that further environmental damage will occur? A spokesperson for Shell told the BBC the documents selected are presented without the critical context of the operating environment in the Niger Delta at the time. He said, in isolation, they do not reflect the challenges of working against the backdrop of widespread organized criminality. 49-year-old

0: They are collecting our oil every blessed day, but without benefits.
1: Her sentiments are echoed by Chief Bama Dapo.
2: We might not even know the damage it has caused us in terms of health.
1: Shell has repeatedly said pollution in the Niger Delta is largely driven by oil theft. The company is defending its position. But for the people I met, the impact of spills is visible in their daily lives, in the water, the land, and their livelihoods.
3: That was Simi Jola Oso reporting. And as the World Cup gets underway, it could cost global employers $17 billion in lost productivity, according to a survey by UKG. More than a quarter of employees surveyed say they're likely to miss work by arriving late, leaving early, or skipping altogether, while some admit they'll be watching matches on the clock. Well, don't get caught. That's it from the World Business Express. I'm Leanna Byrne. Thanks for listening.
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6: We're spending more time with art in the UK and then joining students in Malawi learning about a different way to farm as we test the benefits of a new school of thought called slow movement.
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7: Welcome to Outside Source with me, James Reynolds, live from the floor of the BBC's newsroom in central London. We start this programme by looking at events in this country. One story dominating this newsroom encapsulates a wider debate here in the UK about racism, equality and policing. In December last year, a young man who was white was stabbed by a man of Sikh faith. The police responded. Body cam footage shows that the officers appeared to believe the account of the attacker, who falsely claimed he'd been racially abused, over the account of the victim, who had been stabbed. Officers then handcuffed the victim, lying on the ground, even as he repeated that he had been stabbed and could not breathe. He died afterwards. The opposition right wing accuses the police in the UK of operating a two-tier system which punishes white people. The centre-left Labour government has promised to review current anti-racism guidance.
8: BBC News with Govinda Gill. Kuwait says at least one person was killed and at least 63 injured when Iranian drones struck a terminal building at its international airport. Officials say the Dawn strike damaged civilian facilities, including diplomatic missions. Here's Yolande Nell.
9: Video footage shows a fire and widespread damage inside a passenger terminal at Kuwait's airport. Flights, which only resumed this week following the Iran war, have been partly suspended. The US military has air bases in Kuwait and a naval base in Bahrain. Authorities there said three Iranian missiles and several drones were intercepted earlier. The latest exchange of fire appears to have begun when US forces blockading Iranian ports fired on a tanker, prompting Iran to target a civilian ship.
8: Lebanon's health ministry says two paramedics were killed and a third seriously injured by an Israeli strike in the south. It accused Israeli forces of directly targeting their ambulance. Six people were also reported to have been killed in Israeli strikes on the southern city of Tyre. Hezbollah has said it fired rockets targeting Israeli soldiers across the border in northern Israel. The Israeli military said it had intercepted two rockets. Ukraine says it has hit a Russian warship in a port near St. Petersburg as part of a wave of drone attacks targeting the area. The strikes come as St. Petersburg hosts a major economic forum with thousands in attendance. Vitaly Shevchenko is in Kyiv.
10: It's a pretty embarrassing picture when all these foreign visitors are coming to St. Petersburg. The Ukrainian military is saying that it hit the oil terminal of St. Petersburg, and there's a lot of footage circulating online showing burning tanks at the facility. There's also

0: footage of apparently a Ukrainian drone striking the nearby naval base at Kronstadt, a Russian cruiser that was reportedly involved in accompanying Shadow Fleet tankers used by Russia.
1: Police in Indonesia have arrested the former head of the free school meals program, which had been plagued by mass food poisonings and corruption allegations. The arrest came a day after Dadan Hindayana and two of his deputies were sacked. Lisa Tambunan has more.
2: Dadan Hindayana's arrest follows an overnight raid by the Attorney General's office on the headquarters of the National Nutritional Agency, the government body which oversees the multi-billion dollar free meals program. His two sacked former deputies have also been detained. The free meal scheme was a flagship policy of President Prabowo Subianto's 2024 election campaign in a country where stunting caused by malnutrition affects a fifth of children under five. But thousands of children across Indonesia have fallen ill since the program was launched in January last year.
1: BBC News. At least 21 people were killed and dozens injured after a fire tore through a multi-storey building in the Indian capital. Reports said 18 of those killed were foreign nationals, mostly from Africa. They travelled to India for medical treatment or to accompany relatives undergoing care. The first group of more than 300 Mozambicans have returned from South Africa following recent violence targeting migrants. South African police are investigating the deaths of two Mozambicans over the weekend when anti-migrant demonstrations turned violent in the coastal town of Mossel Bay. The unrest comes amid growing tensions in South Africa, where recent protests have called for tougher action against illegal immigration. CBS News has sacked one of its best-known on-air correspondents, Scott Pelley, after a heated row about his flagship news magazine programme. The newly appointed executive producer of 60 Minutes, Nick Bilton, accused Scott Pelley of hijacking his first meeting with staff to disparage him, his qualifications and his intentions. Here's Joanna Keane.
3: Last year, CBS, which is the BBC's US partner organisation, became part of Paramount Skydance, which is controlled by the Ellison family, who are allies of Donald Trump. Scott Pelley, who joined CBS News in 1989, has been vocal about the changes at the top. He apparently told a staff meeting that the new editor-in-chief, Barry Weiss, was murdering the 60 Minutes programme. Now he's been sacked, he's not going quietly. In a statement, Scott Pelley accused the new owners of casting aside the legend of 60 Minutes to apparently curry favour with the Trump administration. There's been no comment from CBS.
1: A one-day general strike over labour reforms in Portugal's caused widespread disruption to public services, including transport, hospital and schools. Hundreds of flights and trains have been cancelled. BBC News.
4: This is Outside Source on the BBC World Service. We're live from our newsroom here in central London. Often we begin this programme with international news, but sometimes there's a story of such importance here in the UK that we want to bring that to you immediately. And that is the case on this programme. The Prime Minister, Sir Keir Starmer, has condemned a violent protest in the southern city of Southampton, where two people were arrested and 11 police officers and one police dog injured. The protest were sparked by the killing of an 18-year-old student, Henry Novak, who was stabbed to death in December. He was arrested and handcuffed as he lay dying on the ground. He was a white man. His killer, a Sikh man, had falsely accused him of racism. 23-year-old Vikram Digwa, the man who did the stabbing, was jailed for life with a minimum 21-year term on Monday. The case has now turned into a political flashpoint in the UK, with strong reactions from politicians, including Nigel Farage, a right-wing politician from the Opposition Reform Party, a prominent campaigner on immigration. His party is currently leading opinion polls in the UK. In Parliament today, when he spoke, there were calls of shame on you.
5: Following the horrendous circumstances of Henry Novak's death, can I urge the Prime Minister to consider this? It is now clear to growing millions in this country that we're living under two-tier policing. The instructions that are given to police officers from police bosses are clear and written down in ink. It says you must treat different ethnic groups in different ways. That, apart from the upset and the anger at the circumstances of his death, the anger that you saw spilling out in Southampton last night. Which is in danger of getting considerably worse. If the public lose trust in being treated fairly by the police, can he take some action, end this divisive practice of two-tier policing, and make sure that all British citizens are treated the same?
4: That was Nigel Farage. Well, the Prime Minister, Keir Starmer, responded. You'll hear that the noise in the House of Commons grew so great that the Speaker, Lindsay Hoyle, had to make an intervention.
6: Mr. Speaker, I don't believe there's two-tier policing in this country. I'm really shocked that he pretends to have respect for Henry's family and then acts in this way. They are a grieving family.
7: Mr. Blash, please, it's a very important question. I want to hear the Prime Minister. If you want to carry on, go outside, please, Prime Minister.
6: The grieving family have asked us not to respond in the way that the Leader of Reform has responded. They've asked us not to. They have lost their son in the most appalling circumstances. They make a simple plea of us as human beings to please not exploit that. That is their plea to us. We all need to reflect on those words of Henry's father. My response, and the response of others, to be fair, has to be focused on the lessons to be learned so we can deliver justice. His response has been to appeal for rage. Rage. That's his response to a father who's lost his son and asked for that not to happen. Exploiting this tragedy to create grievance and division would be wrong in any circumstances, but to do it when the family are expressly saying, please don't, is unforgivable. It shows exactly who he is.
4: Scenes from the House of Commons a little earlier. You heard from the Prime Minister, Sir Keir Starmer, of the centre-left Labour Party. Well, we want to give you, our audience, an idea of just how big the story is in the newsroom. So I've taken a short walk from our desk to join my colleague Callum May, one of today's deployment editors. And it is a busy newsroom today, Callum. Give us a sense of how our UK audience is engaging with the story.
8: It's been a big story and one that's interested our audiences since the conviction of Henry Novak's murderer last week, and since then, and since his sentencing, and since the release of the body-worn video camera from the police, millions and millions of people have interacted with the story online and read online, and were able to see that from the live data that our website provides. Today's no exception, and we've got a number of people, a number of teams in Southampton, which is 100 miles or so south of London, looking at different aspects of the story. So the community in Southampton, the politicians there, the politicians in Westminster. Just got an interview coming in on the screen over to my right with the Chief Constable of Hampshire. Colleague Lucy Manning is interviewing him now, and that's just being fed in. So that's going to be a big part of the story today. Tonight, it's a big story for us, and there are several angles to look at.
4: Callum May, our deployments editor, many thanks. Well, let's speak more about this story with our UK political correspondent Rob Watson, of course, a familiar voice here on Outside Source. And Rob, we've heard that mood in the House of Commons, but I want to step back a bit. Can you explain exactly what happened in December 2025 when 18-year-old Henry Novak was walking through the street?
9: I will in a second, James, but just to pick up on what Callum was saying, and this sort of gives a sense of it all to a global audience. I mean, he said there have been millions of interactions with the story on the BBC website. I mean, there have been millions of people, not only just at the BBC, but beyond that in Britain, looking at that awful, horrifying video, and it really is awful and horrifying. I've seen it several times. But yes, so what happened on December the 3rd that night was that Mr. Novak, who's 18-year-old, and as you mentioned, was white, he was on his way back from an evening in Southampton. He was attacked by Vikram Digwa, who, as you mentioned, is 23 years old. He was is a Sikh, a member of the Sikh community, and essentially that the police were called to the scene by Mr. Digwa's brother, who had said he had been the victim, his brother had been the victim of a racial attack. The police then arrive, and as we now know from this just truly grueling video from the policeman's body camera, the police assumed that was absolutely what had happened and didn't really listen when Mr. Novak said he'd been stabbed and was struggling to breathe.
4: And tell us then about those protests in Southampton.
9: Well, they really did look pretty angry and pretty violent. They gathered outside the headquarters of the Southampton Police, and it was the police in Southampton, as Callum was saying, about 100 miles south of London that were involved in this incident. And, you know, it looked pretty nasty. I mean, several police were injured. I think there have been a couple of arrests. And what was interesting, of course, is that there were a couple of far-right activists at the march who were clearly seeking to try and make a point that's been made by a number of those on the what you might call the right of Britain's political spectrum, that what happened in this incident is, if you like, a sort of a tip of an iceberg. That iceberg being, as far as they're concerned, James, a sort of sense that the state in Britain cares much more about ethnic minorities than it does about white people, and that the state is always sort of busy apologising for British history, everything about Britain, rather than celebrating it. And they feel that this is sort of part of a wider narrative.
4: In the moments after the sentencing, at which point people are free to talk, there have been accusations from the populist right wing about a two-tier policing system in the country, about the fact that, as they see it, the police are instructed to believe those of ethnic minorities above those of white people. What is the actual truth to those accusations?
9: So you're right, and that's exactly how the populist reform party frames it, and others that are further to the right. I mean, the way the politics of this debate are going, James, is that it's accepted, I think, by mainstream parties that it is worth looking at the idea that perhaps after decades of being accused of institutional racism, in their efforts, if you like, to try and counter that, the police have gone too far the other way. Now, what the Labour government has said is that it doesn't accept that there is two-tier policing, that is not the way things work in Britain, but that it's absolutely right that the police themselves should look at the guidelines which have been in the news, which say that actually, you know, you should take into account questions of colour and ethnicity. Now, that's different to the position that Nigel Farage of Reform has taken. You just heard that, of saying, no, look, it is absolutely clear that there is a two-tier system. I mean, the other thing that Nigel Farage is trying to get over is that somehow, you know, mainstream politicians just don't get how angry people are at this kind of stuff. And I guess the point that Mr. Farage would make, in fact, I think he's made it, is that you saw Keir Starmer, you know, taking the knee during the Black Lives Matter protests when concern over that had spread to the UK. And his argument would be, on behalf of those who sort of support him, is that there are plenty of people in Britain who are very angry. You know, why doesn't the government take the knee over this kind of thing? So I think that gives you a sense of the debate.
4: And we want to give our audience more of a sense of that debate. Rob, do stay with us, because the subject has been discussed for the last two mornings in a row on one of our BBC radio programmes, networks to the UK, BBC Radio 5 Live. There have been hundreds of callers in on both mornings. We want to hear from some of them, including former police officer Sue Sim.
10: Personally, I think we have a situation where chief officers are not doing the job that they should. What should happen is that police officers, need to uphold the law fairly. There are far too many police officers who are frightened that when they attend an incident, that has racial connotations, and that was clear from the nine-minute phone call that Digwa's brother made. They believe that they have to take positive action immediately, or else they will get complaints of racism against them.
11: That poor lad was killed in the most appalling circumstances. And, of course, there's the risk that that just gets kind of sidelined. And we then end up focusing on all of these bigger issues, which are really just serving a politician's playbook. I mean, you know, come on, let's be clear about it. Nigel Farage just sees this as an opportunity to spread division.
12: You know, I think in general, you know, it's absolutely awful that the last words out of Henry Novak's mouth were the same as George Floyd's. It's awful. It shouldn't have happened. I don't know what those police officers were thinking and why they behaved in that way. But it can be just that they just made a terrible mistake, you know, rather than this being elevated into all of a sudden a White Lives Matter and a two-tier policing discussion, when the reality of it on the ground is that patently, if you're black or brown, you're far more likely to have an encounter with the police for no reason at all than if you're white.
13: I do think there is a good evidence now to show that we do have some kind of a two-tier policing in Britain. And I think on the question about should the police be reformed or changed, massively, I mean, we all looked at that video evidence, the body cam evidence the other night, and my first reaction was total disbelief, horror, shock, and then anger. How stupid could the police be? It's not a case of, oh, the police made a mistake. If you turn up and there's a guy on the floor, unresponsive, can't move, saying he's been stabbed, you don't sort of just put him in handcuffs. That is insane. It's not Farage's problems that the police now have become so, so politicised. I mean, we saw some of the statements from the directors police are being given, where they get like a middle management HR word salad, which it's difficult to understand what they mean. We need to get back to common sense policing on this.
4: A range of callers there to the BBC's Radio 5 Live network here in the UK. And Rob Watson, going back to what the Prime Minister said, he made reference to Henry Novak's family, and you described just how difficult it was for you to watch that footage, and I'm sure so many other people have had that same reaction. But of course, for the family itself, that footage must have been excruciating beyond words.
9: Yes, I mean, his mother seemed to be obviously on the brink, verge of tears, and his father had said something really interesting. He said a couple of really interesting things. One was that he felt he'd let his son down. You know, I mean, if your boy dies and you're not there in your time of need, he wasn't there. I mean, of course, how could he have known that would happen on the way home from an innocent night out? But the other thing he said was that he didn't want the death of his son to be used as some sort of cause for further division, for further tensions in British society. And that, of course, is what the Prime Minister and other politicians have cited. But look, you know, there's no doubt that there is lots of tension out there, lots of emotion about this, because, you know, anyone who's seen the footage will know that. It's going to produce a combination of horror, sadness, sympathy, anger, you know, you name it. And I've been listening to those all of those callers into 5 Live the last couple of mornings. And I think the selection you heard there was very representative. So compliments to the producers, James.
4: And Rob, how does this particular story, the fatal stabbing of Henry Novak, play into UK politics as a whole, given the fact that there is a by-election coming up in about 2 weeks' time?
9: Well, I think it plays into it in this sense, that it'll sharpen the divisions between those on the right of British politics. And there I mean particularly the Reform Party and a smaller party known as Restore UK, and the Labour Party, governing Labour Party's candidate, because I'm sure that Reform and Restore will be seeking to make the case to what is, after all, a very working class white communities in in that part of the world that, look, you know, we do have two-tier policing, you know, we do have a problem with immigration, we do have an issue with white people being treated as they would have it as second-class citizens. So I suspect that's going to be, you know, yet another pretty controversial issue to throw into that incredibly consequential by-election, because for anyone who's forgotten, it is possible that if Labour win it, and if it's their candidate is the mayor of Manchester, Andy Burnham may well go on to be prime minister and challenge Keir Starmer. So an awful lot going on in British politics, James. What can I say?
4: We'll keep you on speed dial. Rob Watson, our UK political correspondent, as always, many thanks. This is Outside Source on the BBC World Service. Keeping an eye on the screens, I can see the US Secretary of State, Marco Rubio, answering questions in Congress, as he did yesterday. He's currently answering questions from members of the US House of Representatives. As he says, anything of significance when it comes to US engagements around the world, to foreign policy, Iran, Ukraine, we will bring that to you. But we also want to return to one of our recurring stories, the strange French Tennis Open in Roland-Garros in Paris, which has seen a knocking down of some of the most famous names in the game. Last week, we brought you the news that Yannick Sinner, the men's world number one, was out due to the heat. And now we have another major upset. The women's world number one, Aryna Sabalenka, has been knocked out. She's been knocked out as she herself had almost been on the cusp of victory. So we rejoin our tennis correspondent, Russell Fuller, once again to describe the fall of a giant. What happened this time?
14: It was quite a turnaround, James. We were not expecting Aryna Sabalenka to get into trouble when she led by a set. And by 5-3, she was serving for the match. But Deanna Schneider, who is the 25th seed here, was starting to play better. And Sabalenka was being increasingly disturbed by a strong breeze here in Paris, as she had been in last year's final, where she, again, was in a strong position against Coco Gauff before losing that final as the wind got stronger. But what we couldn't anticipate from that point, given that this is the world number one, was that she would lose 12 of the next 13 games.
4: How did
14: Deanna
4: she do that?
14: Schneider winning the deciding set by 6-6 against the world number one by playing very, very well, very consistently. And Sabalenka was disturbed by this wind, which was not a gale by any stretch of the imagination, but she's recently been in the news conference room and asking why the organisers kept the roof open when it was as windy as she felt it was. She felt the roof should have been closed, but did accept that she was mentally in a very deep, dark hole and became over-emotional, was the word she used, as another Grand Slam title slipped away.
4: Why did the wind not affect Deanna Schneider?
14: That is the question I was also asking myself.
4: Yeah.
14: And I have to say that this is an outdoor tournament. We have the benefit of a roof on two of the show courts here, and that's commonplace at the Grand Slams now. There are actually three roofs in Australia. They use that more for extreme heat than they do for rain in Melbourne. But it's an outdoor tournament. The roof is there for the rain. Aryna Sabalenka will not be amused to see that in the last 10 minutes, the roof has closed over the Philippe Chatrier court during a men's quarterfinal because there's a few drops of rain falling, but the roof should not have been closed today. And if she really felt it should, then I think she's probably not being honest with herself about the reasons for her defeat.
4: Is that not simply part of one of the Grand Slams, to be able to deal with the elements like the heat last week that we saw and the wind today? That's part of playing outside?
14: It absolutely is. And there are indoor tournaments at the beginning and the end of the year when the weather is inclement, depending on which part of the world the players are playing in. They are less high profile than the Grand Slams, but there are opportunities to play indoors. But that is the beauty of the sport.
4: Does this now make the women's tournament as open as the men's?
14: Now we've lost Aryna Sabalenka, it does. Could it be Deanna Schneider, who is only just outside the world's top 20? Her opponent in the semi-finals will be a Polish qualifier who is outside the world's top 100, Maja Chwalinska. She was having problems paying her hotel bill last week because the prize money for this tournament will not be advanced to her until the final ball is struck. And in the other half of the draw, we have two potential champions, Mira Andreeva, a top 10 player, still 19 years of age, and Marta Kostyuk from Ukraine, who is having a brilliant clay court season.
4: And Russell, do the crowds like it when the favourites get through and they see familiar names battling out at the top of their games, or do the crowds enjoy it when there are upsets and new faces get to rise?
14: I think they very much enjoy witnessing the upset in real time. We'd have to have a look and see whether television ratings are down after this French Open. I think when it happens occasionally, it's so unusual, particularly on the men's side, people really enjoy it. But I do think probably if on a regular basis, the top players were all being knocked out and there were lots of unfamiliar faces in the second week of a Grand Slam, that would probably wear quite thin with tennis fans around the world, and TV executives would probably get a little bit stressed about some of their marquee names not appearing after they've spent so many millions of dollars on the TV rights.
4: And the three main marquee names in the men's side are out. Who's left?
14: Well, on the men's side, we are wondering whether Alexander Zverev of Germany, who is the second seed, is going to win his first Grand Slam title. He's going to face opposition in the semi-finals from Jakub Menšík, just 20 years old from the Czech Republic, who beat 19-year-old João Fonseca. And in the other half of the draw, there are three Italians. First time three Italian men have been in the quarterfinals of the same Grand Slam. And the remarkable thing is that none of those Italians are called Jannik Sinner.
4: Bravo, bravissimo to all of them. Russell Fuller from Paris at Roland Garros, describing a very strange French Open tournament this year. Many thanks. This is James Reynolds. Do stay with us on Outside Source.
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4: This is Outside Source on the BBC World Service, live from our newsroom here in central London. In a few minutes' time, we'll hear from four people who've been displaced from their homes in southern Lebanon as a result of long-running conflict between Israel and the Hezbollah militia. In some cases, their family homes have been destroyed. What is it like, then, to have to move in search of safety, often carrying very little? What do they miss most about their lost homes?
1: BBC News with Govinda Gill. Kuwait says at least one person has been killed and dozens injured after Iranian drone struck a terminal building at its international airport. Officials say the Dawn strike damaged civilian facilities, including diplomatic missions. Lebanon's health ministry says two paramedics were killed and a third seriously injured by an Israeli strike in the south of the country. A statement accused Israeli forces of directly targeting their ambulance. Ukraine says it's hit a Russian warship in a port near St. Petersburg as part of a wave of drone attacks targeting the area. It says the strike caused a large fire. Officials in Indonesia have arrested the former head of the country's free school meals program, which has been plagued by mass food poisonings and allegations of corruption. It comes a day after Dadan Hindanana and two of his deputies were sacked. The head of the World Health Organization says the number of suspected Ebola cases in the Democratic Republic of Congo has reduced significantly as testing ramps up. Tedros Adhanom Ghebreyesus said the number now stood at 116, down from more than 1,000 last week. The interim president of Venezuela, Delcy Rodriguez, has arrived in Delhi for a five-day visit as India ramps up its oil imports from Caracas. It's her first visit to a major global economy since she took over as leader. Greek police have arrested another 13 people as part of an ongoing investigation into a farm subsidy scandal. EU prosecutors announced last year that they were looking at the massive and systematic fraud. A one-day general strike over labour reforms in Portugal has caused widespread disruption to public services, including transport, hospitals and schools. Hundreds of flights have been cancelled. That's the latest BBC News.
4: You're listening to Outside Source on the BBC World Service, live from our newsroom in London. We turn to the Middle East. More than 1.2 million people are now estimated to have been displaced across Lebanon. That's roughly one in five of the country's population. Many of those people are from the south, a region targeted by the Israeli army as it tries to root out Hezbollah's forces. Hezbollah is the Iranian-backed Shia group designated as a terrorist organization by countries including the UK, the US and Israel. It uses positions inside southern Lebanon to fire rockets and drones into southern Israel. On Monday, President Trump announced a new partial truce between Israel and Hezbollah, saying that Israel would not now proceed with a planned attack on Beirut. However, attacks from both sides have continued. A second day of talks is due to take place in Washington between diplomats from Israel and Lebanon. We'll hear more on that in a moment. Whilst diplomatic efforts continue slowly, we wanted to speak to some of those who've been displaced, many of whom have been displaced several times. On Tuesday, I spoke to four people who've lived in areas in southern Lebanon in which Hezbollah does have a strong presence. Shaza is from the village of Dibin Marjayoun, roughly 10 kilometres from the Israeli border. Mohammed is from Dahir, that's the suburb south of Beirut, where Hezbollah does have a number of targets which are targeted by the IDF. Rula is from Al-Hiyam, which is on the border with Israel. The first voice you'll hear is that of Hussein, who's from Ramya, which is also right on the border.
0: I was living in Ramya, have a beautiful life. I am a telecom engineer. I finished my certificate in the universities of the South. Suddenly, in 8 October 2023, Israeli army started to attack our village. And I can remember what happened there and the rockets above my head and my family, and rapidly we left the village. Hopefully that we will return back after 1 or 2 days, but it has been 3 years and we didn't get back to our beautiful and lovely village. So in this period, we were displaced to Sur area, Tyre area. We have a house, and me and my family lived there. This was our first displacement from our village, and we started to have a new life in the city. Then we displaced again to the north. The war was hard. We lost many friends and many family members. We found our village destroyed, all the houses, especially my house, and the schools, the hospitals, everything was destroyed in Ramya. Yani the Israeli army entered Ramya and they put bombs and explosions. So there were no houses to live. We tried to get back to the village, even that it was destroyed, but our enemy prevented us. And me personally, I got shot 5 or 6 times by the Israeli bullets, but alhamdulillah, they didn't shot me directly, but only centimeters far from me.
4: Thank you so much, Hussein. Yeah. I'm so sorry for interrupting. I'm conscious that we have to make sure we speak to our other guests. Let's bring in Rula.
3: First, hello to everyone. I was displaced for like 7 times till today.
4: Goodness.
3: 7 times, yes. And every time I take with me my memories and my love to my place. This is what I do care about.
5: What are those memories?
3: My family memories, my place, my neighborhood, my beautiful house, my business, my work, all my life, my kids' life. I was in Saudi Arabia. I worked for over like 20 years. I worked hard. I worked for like more than 15 hours a day to build up a house, to make my own business and go back to my home country and start my own business and retire in my country. So what happened? Everything is destroyed. My business is destroyed. My husband's business is destroyed. My future is destroyed. We have been struggling for over than 2 years.
5: And how is your family, Rula?
3: Well, my family, thanks God, they are okay. They are fine, thanks God. They are fine. But what about my neighbors? What about my friends, my relatives who passed away? I can't think only about myself. It's life, it's community. It's really painful. People are running every time from death. In Dahi, like yesterday, people started their normal life. They start to stabilize. And then again, they had the warning and they had to leave their places.
5: Rula, you mentioned Dahia, the suburb south of Beirut. That is where our next two guests are from. And I'd like to hear firstly from Mohammed. You're in Dahia.
7: Yeah.
5: You've been displaced, I think, is it 7 times in 2 years? What has that done to your life?
7: So during the first war, as our first guest was saying, the war didn't just erupt in Dahi. It was first in south of Lebanon. Then it reached Beirut's southern suburbs. I lost my first home, the home that I've enjoyed all of my memories in. I was raised in. I used to have dinner with my family every other day. And it was a mental and an emotional shock for me. Plus the burden of you fleeing your home every single time an evacuation order is launched, the burden of you wondering what you should take with you, the burden of you maybe fleeing your home then never going back to it. I can be honest and say that my mental health has never been worse than this. And till now, I'm talking to you now, and the drone is above our heads, making this horribly loud noise. And this alone is a source of uncertainty, is the source of stress.
5: How do you sleep at night, Mohammed?
7: I actually can't sleep if it's not on. Like, I got used to it. It's very sad. I just have problems sleeping, and sometimes I take melatonin just for me to relax and sleep.
5: Let's bring in Shaza, who is also in Dahia in Beirut. But Shaza, you're not originally from there. You're from Dibin in southern Lebanon. What has it been like in your life having been displaced?
22: Hello, at first to start with, I'm Shaza. I'm from Dibin Marjayoun, a small village in south Lebanon. The war started during 2024. My family and I were sitting, we're laughing, we're sharing memories, sharing every single moment we are living every day. And this war came, and really it was the worst situation that we have had all. I was obliged to leave my family during this harsh war and come here to Beirut in order to continue my studies. It was my first year at the university. I'm living here, and my family is living the war, seeing every day the demolished buildings, seeing every day the people are dying, are struggling to live. This was really the worst feeling from 2024 till now. And also, to continue, I would like to share a small experience I had to continue my life, not easily, but to continue my life having hope. I started volunteering with an NGO that really cares about this relief mission that will help these displaced people. I was very motivated to continue my work at this NGO because I see myself at the place of these displaced people. Until now, it's been 2 years from 2024 till 2026, and really I'm still displaced, I'm still struggling. I was living in Dahiye, and in a week, really every time and every day, we'll pack our things and go to another place in order only to survive.
5: Shaza, thank you. This might be a good point to remind our audience of Israel's position. Israel says it's carrying out operations against Hezbollah in order to protect the population of northern Israel. That population has been subject to Hezbollah attacks over many years. And I want to cross back to Hussein. You've been displaced. You described that story. What is a normal day like for you now?
0: No normal days at all. And as you mentioned, Israeli army said that they attack Hezbollah because they are attacking their north, right? Why they attacked a hospital, Jabal Amal, yesterday, and many were killed and injured? No normal days at all, James. We have a hard life because of Israel. I lost about 4 houses, not only 1 house. Also, I lost 10 of my family members, my cousins, at the beginning of this new war. We lost everything. We lost our dreams. We lost our future. We only thinking about how to live today. We do not think about what will happen tomorrow, because maybe will be no tomorrow for us. Also, I am now in Beirut. But I cannot ensure that I will stay in Beirut. Maybe Israel will have, this alerts, evacuation alerts. I called death alerts. Maybe they will request to evacuate the area that I am living now. So we don't have any stability. We are targets for Israeli rockets. They are killing civilians, killing us, and they assume that they are targeting Hezbollah members and the resistance. But if so, the guys of Hezbollah are in the south. Why you are targeting Beirut and the hospitals and school? This is my point.
5: Rula, given you've been displaced so many times, do you have a suitcase ready to go in case you are displaced again?
3: Well, it's all always ready. The safety case, it's always ready. I become calling it a safety case, where we have a lot of, some of our items, the important items that we put in our cases, so that we move with.
7: I wanted to ask Rula a question. First, sorry for your loss, and I'm sending my condolences to every single person who passed away in your family. Rula, I want to ask you a question regarding the future, that you were saying that it's uncertain. Do you plan, if you have kids, to let them stay in Lebanon during these times? Do you want them to be raised in Lebanon throughout these hard times?
3: Yes. Yes, I want them to understand their country. And I want them to stay here, not to travel to any other country. Yes, I have 2 boys, one in the college and the other one is the high school. So definitely, I want them to stay in their country. I want them to understand their country, to work in their country.
7: Thank you, thank you. And I wish your kids will grow up to be successful and to accomplish all of their dreams. And I wish, and I think that what unites us all as Lebanese is the love we have for our country. Although Lebanon has faced multiple crises, whether it's financial, whether it's military, whether it's anything, we just love this country and we just want to stay in this country.
5: Shaza, in Beirut, you may have heard Hussein say he doesn't have any normal days. You're 20. When was the last time you had, Shaza, a normal day?
22: Really, yes, I agree. By what Hussein has said, that we have no normal days from 2024. I think the last normal day I really lived, it's before 2024. And really every day it's being worse than the other day. We sleep and we think if the other day, are we gonna live or are we gonna die? This is only the question that in these days we are only thinking about.
0: Look, me and Rula and Muhammad and Shaza and all the people here in Lebanon, we want to live. We want to have a successful businesses, successful family, and to let our children raise in a good lifestyle and situation. Also, we have hope. We are displaced for 4 or 5 or 6 times. Also, our houses were destroyed, and we lost our businesses. Me and my family, we have a good business. You know, we have farms and cows, and we make milk, and we lost all of this, okay? But we have hope that someday everything will be okay, and we will be back to our normal life that everyone have the right to live.
5: Hussein, you mentioned all your hopes for the future and that you love life and love doing things. What do you love to do?
0: Yeah, I am a telecom engineer. I dream that I have my own company. Also about hope, at the end of the 66 days, I started a campaign in the south of Lebanon. I started to rebuild our houses and the houses of the Southers people. And I started to ensure their solar energy and the internet and the signals, just because we have hope. And even if everything was destroyed, we will rebuild again and again. So the next generations will stay and live in our lands.
5: Rula, what are your own hopes, particularly for you and your two boys?
3: Would you allow me to ask you a question?
5: Of course, but bear in mind that the reason that I'm speaking to you is for me to ask you questions and for our audience to hear from you.
3: Yeah. What does your home and land mean to you?
5: I understand that question. I'd love you to be able to give that answer, please.
3: Well, I hope that I will retire in my land and house. I want, for my future at least, this is my future. I hope that I will retire in my home and land. I want to support the current time. I want to support my kids to reach their levels, to reach their future, to reach their colleges and start working. And then it's the time for me to retire, to stay in my land and house.
5: Rula, can you, for our audience, paint us a picture of what your house and land look like?
3: Well, the house and land for everyone, it's beautiful, definitely. It's like heaven. For me, Al Khiyam, it's a heaven. My house, even if it's small or big, doesn't matter. If a castle or a small house, it doesn't matter. For me, it's a castle. I want to see the green land. I want to see that this is my place. This is my people around me. This is my neighbors and friends. This is my community.
22: I really want to say that my house and this small village, it's not built from walls and not built from any paint or something like that, or windows or doors. Really, my house, it's built from kindness, from love, from peace, from people who love to laugh. Really, it's our life.
5: And Mohammed in Dahia in Beirut, if you could go back to your family home, could you describe for us what a perfect day in that home might involve?
7: Okay, so a perfect day would be us sitting on this tiny balcony that can fit us perfectly, sitting, enjoying some snacks with my parents, smoking a shisha, speaking about politics, speaking about life, speaking about multiple topics, feeling of security, this feeling of belonging when you're with your people in your own home. That's my definition of perfect.
5: Our thanks to Mohammed, to Shaza, to Rula, and to Hussein. And you heard mention in that conversation of the attack on the Jabal Amel Hospital. According to initial information from the Lebanese authorities, at least 86 people, including healthcare workers, were injured. The Israel Defense Forces, the IDF, issued a statement clarifying that Jabal Amel Hospital was not the intended target of its airstrikes in Tyre and southern Lebanon. According to the military, the damage inflicted on the medical facility was incidental. accidental, resulting from an attack aimed at nearby Hezbollah terrorist infrastructure, in the words of the army. The military further accused Hezbollah of systematically placing military assets near healthcare infrastructure, thereby endangering patients and medical staff. Let's continue our conversation about Lebanon and Israel. And joining us on the line, firstly, is our correspondent in Beirut, Lena Sinjab, and also our Middle East analyst, Sebastian Usher. Lena, in that conversation, what came through very strongly was criticism of Israel, but no blame of Hezbollah. How representative is that of overall views of people in Lebanon?
6: I think Lebanon has always been deeply politicized, with people's views divided across their affiliation or their, you know, supported groups. But Hezbollah recently have become more and more of criticism rather than of support. Since the start of the war, you know, the government and many people blamed Hezbollah for initiating this war and in support of Iran after the killing of Ayatollah Khamenei. But I think also, and these voices came even from the Shia community of the south, but I think what happened later with the massive destruction, with a high number of people killed, with people seeing that Israel's intention is not eliminate threat of Hezbollah, but what they see is that the Israelis are mimicking what they've done in Gaza, occupying land, destroying land, and they don't seem to have intention to leave South Lebanon. Their anger is more directed towards Israel and less towards Hezbollah. In fact, they see that there's some of them, they see that the government is not able to protect them, but Hezbollah is able to defend them. And by launching attacks on the Israelis inside Lebanon, at least they are, you know, pushing the Israelis, you know, not to advance even further. This is the view of some of the Lebanese of the south, because they feel that they've lost their lands, they've lost people, the attacks are on infrastructure, on hospitals, as we've seen in this hospital. You know, and they feel that this is not a just war. It's just a war to eliminate, you know, any presence of the Lebanese in their own land.
5: Lena, thanks. Seb Asha, joining us on the line. Hussein, in the conversation, said that Hezbollah is really just in the south of the country. Where does Hezbollah have a presence? And I know Lebanon is a country you know very well.
8: Yeah, I mean, traditionally, in the past, it's really been in three places. I mean, in the south, of course, large sections of the south, the towns, the villages, are Shia-dominated, and Hezbollah, like Nabatea, for example, pretty much controlled those towns. And it had its missiles, its rockets, in a large number of areas around there. So the south, strategically and in terms of its military capabilities, has been key. Its headquarters, I mean, used to be, I don't know if it can still be said to be the case, but in the southern suburbs of Beirut, which was where the Israeli Prime Minister Benjamin Netanyahu said just a couple of days ago that he was authorizing the Israeli military to resume attacks, and that led to fears of the greater escalation, and then this seemingly heated conversation President Trump had with him to persuade him not to do that. I mean, you know, there are many reports now that Hezbollah operatives are in other areas of Beirut, are in other places, simply because that area in the southern suburbs of Beirut has been, you know, such a clear target for the Israelis when the war was at its height, before this nominal ceasefire came into place, and back in 2024 when there was the major offensive by Israel, and when the, you know, the leadership and the man who essentially represented, symbolized Hezbollah for many years, Hassan Nasrallah, was killed in the southern suburbs of Beirut. And then you have in the east, you have the Bekaa Valley, you have Baalbek, you have those areas. If people have long enough memories, they might remember that, you know, in the early years of Hezbollah, when there was a hostage crisis, that was where some of those hostages say that they ended up, in Baalbek. So, I mean, it's spread through several major parts of Lebanon, which is itself, you know, a very small country. And in those areas, it has strong support. It also has strong power over people there. So until recently, people really wouldn't speak out, even if they were very critical of Hezbollah. As Lena said, that has changed. And when I was there last year, after the attacks in 2024, and when Hezbollah was noticeably weakened, people were speaking out far more than they had before, far more openly against Hezbollah. And as she said, within the Shia community as well, which once would have been something that they would have been very, very careful about doing.
5: And Lena Sinjab in Beirut, what update is there on diplomacy between Israel and Lebanon?
6: Well, I think there is lots of diplomatic push. There is the ongoing direct talks between the Israelis and Lebanon that took place in Washington, D.C., and that's supported by the Americans. Over the past, you know, day or so, we've had so many contradicting messages. It started with the, you know, U.S. president tweeting that there is a deal, that he'd spoken to Hezbollah through a mediator, that there won't be any war between Hezbollah and Israel. Then the Israelis said it's just dahi in return of not attacking northern Israel. The government said there will be gradual ceasefire that will be comprehensive in the country. And then Hezbollah said that, no, we're not stopping unless, you know, Israel pulls out from Lebanon and, you know, stops the whole war. All of this happening at a time where, you know, even the government of Lebanon is still trying to have direct talks with the Israelis with the hope that there will be gradual ceasefire. But to be honest, if you talk to people on the ground and how they see the situation, there's really very much tense mood, even in areas that are not targeted by Israel, but the whole country is dragged into this war mood, and

0: seen Israelis, from their perspective, violations in Gaza, and nobody was able to stop the Israelis, and they are still talking about expanding and taking more lands in Gaza. They see that the Israelis are also advancing in Syria, and nobody is talking about it. And actually, they have a de facto situation in Lebanon. Yeah. They're occupying lands in Lebanon. They've taken a strategic fortress there.
1: I'm so sorry. Lina Sinjab and Seb Asher, thank you so much. This is Outside Source.
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4: On the very same day, in December 2015, Mar Garcia Puig was elected as an MP to the Spanish Parliament, gave birth to twins, and was flattened by postpartum psychosis. She tells us how she faced the world while suffering delusions and what got her through it.
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1: Welcome to Outside Source with me, James Reynolds, live from the floor of the BBC's newsroom in central London. We'll look at the outbreak of Ebola in the northeast of the Democratic Republic of Congo. The World Health Organization says that the number of suspected cases in the DRC has gone down and testing has gone up. The WHO also warns, though, that blanket travel restrictions imposed by some countries, including neighbouring Uganda, are disrupting supply chains. And those supply chains themselves are essential, I should say, in order to respond to Ebola. We will explore exactly what that means by speaking to three aid workers who are working in the DRC, including one who accompanied the head of the WHO to the most to the area at the heart of the outbreak. They often have been on the front lines. And later in the programme, we'll tell you that new research has found that doing 90 minutes of strength training a week can greatly reduce the risk of an early death.
5: BBC News with Govinda Gill. Kuwait says an Indian national has been killed and at least 63 people injured, some seriously, in an Iranian drone strike on a terminal building at its international airport. Iran's Revolutionary Guards said they carried out the attack. Yolande Nell is in Jerusalem.
6: Kuwait has repeatedly come under attack by Iran since the start of the war and during the fragile ceasefire as well. It has two air bases, and Iran accuses US forces based there of carrying out some of the recent attacks on its territory. In many ways, what has happened in recent months in this region has sort of changed the definition of what counts as a ceasefire. You know, the talks have really dragged on for weeks, and there have been these repeated exchanges of strikes in the Gulf.
5: Lebanon's health ministry says two paramedics were killed and a third seriously injured by an Israeli strike in the south. The attacks come as Israeli and Lebanese officials hold more talks. Sebastian Usher is in Jerusalem.
7: More hopes have been put on this fourth round of negotiations between Israel and Lebanon as the security situation inside Lebanon has continued to deteriorate. Though Hezbollah is not involved in the talks, the aim is to agree a plan that might allow for de-escalation from both Israel and the Iranian-backed group. The urgency of doing this was made clear when 2 days ago it looked like Israel's expansion of its offensive might prompt Iran to withdraw from indirect negotiations with the US. Eight people are reported to have been killed in Lebanon today in Israeli strikes, while Israel says it's intercepted two rockets fired across the border.
5: The US Secretary of State Marco Rubio says he's prepared to give a private briefing to lawmakers in Washington about Israel's nuclear weapons capabilities. Last month, 30 Democratic members of Congress wrote to the Trump administration asking it to publicly acknowledge Israel's nuclear program, which is widely accepted to exist but has never been publicly declared. The lawmakers, led by Joaquin Castro, argued Washington's silence on the program was indefensible amid the Iran war. The head of the World Health Organization says the number of suspected Ebola cases in eastern Congo has reduced significantly as testing ramps up. Tedros Adhanom Ghebreyesus said the number now stood at 116, down from more than 1,000 last week. He said he'd been encouraged during a recent visit by the level of commitment in tackling

0: the outbreak.
1: The outbreak had a big head start, and we're still behind, but under the leadership of the government of DRC, we're catching up. In Bunia, there are now 3 treatment centers with a capacity of 80 beds, and there are also treatment units in Mangualu, Raumpara, Beni, Goma, and Bukavu, and more are on the way.
0: World news from the BBC. At least 21 people have been killed and dozens injured after a fire tore through a multi-story building in the Indian capital. Reports said 18 of those killed were foreign nationals from countries including Nigeria, Mozambique, Bangladesh and Liberia. More than 300 Mozambicans have returned home from South Africa following a recent violence targeting migrants. Officials say the group crossed into Mozambique on Wednesday, with hundreds more awaiting repatriation. South African police are investigating the deaths of 2 Mozambicans over the weekend when anti-migrant demonstrations turned violent. Internal documents obtained by the BBC show the British oil giant Shell continued to operate a major pipeline in southern Nigeria, even though it knew it was causing widespread pollution. Shell blames pollution on Nigeria's delta on criminality. Simi Jolowosho reports.
2: The files, including emails and presentations, show concerns were raised inside Shell as early as 2008 about the risks of continuing to pump millions of barrels of oil through a pipeline that runs near the riverine community of Bile. While sections of Shell's infrastructure suffered failures, it was also repeatedly targeted by militants and thieves, which Shell say caused the oil spills. The papers show executives deciding whether to continue pumping, knowing it would cause pollution. Nigeria is Africa's biggest oil producer, most of which comes from this region, where decades of spills have left the landscape deeply scarred. The documents emerged as part of a court case in the UK brought by the community. Shell defends its position and said the documents lack crucial context and don't reflect the challenges of operating in a region marred by insecurity.
0: Officials in Indonesia have arrested the former head of the Free School Meals program, which has been plagued by mass poisonings. The arrest came a day after Dadan Hindayana was sacked. BBC News.
3: This is Outside Source on the BBC World Service. We're live from our newsroom at our small desk right in the middle of the TV reporters to one side, the vertical video reporters, the online writers. Everyone is in this huge newsroom. Some are looking at international stories, including the outbreak of Ebola in the Democratic Republic of Congo. And the head of the World Health Organization says that the number of suspected Ebola cases in the DRC has reduced significantly as testing ramps up. Tedros Adhanom Ghebreyesus said the number now stood at 116. That's down from more than 1,000 last week. But he also says that travel restrictions imposed by some countries are disrupting supply chains. Those chains are essential for a successful Ebola response. Well, despite the cautiously optimistic news, hundreds of people have died in the DRC, where the latest outbreak of the virus was first detected last month. Aid workers are still catching up to the scale of the spread. The WHO said the organization's risk assessment for the disease has not changed. A number of issues are still providing a challenge for first responders, especially as Ebola is not the country's only concern.
1: We also need to remember that Ebola is only one health threat among many that these communities face. One of the things I heard from the community leaders is that they worry that the response to Ebola may take resources away from the health and humanitarian services they rely on for their many other needs. Our ultimate measure of success is not whether we stop this outbreak. We will. If the people of Ituri survive Ebola only to die from malaria, malnutrition, or pneumonia, or diarrheal disease, or HIV, or diabetes, we have not really helped them.
3: Dr. Tedros Adhanom Ghebreyesus, the head of the World Health Organization. Well, I'm joined now by 3 senior aid workers. Benedetta Capelli is the medical coordinator for Médecins Sans Frontières, that's Doctors Without Borders, in the DRC. Olivier Nkagudulu is the head of the World Food Programme's field office in Bunia, that is right in the region at the heart of the outbreak. And Dr. Amadou Boukoum is the country director in the DRC for the International Aid Organization patient care. Olivier, let's start with you, given that you are in Bunia in the northeast, and you were with the head of the World Health Organization recently. What are you seeing on the ground?
4: So what I see on the ground is that the needs are huge, and the epidemic, the outbreak is expanding. So at the beginning, there was three ever zone that was affected. Now we have, if I'm correct, 15 ever zone. So the outbreak is expanding and the need are huge. In the first start of the outbreak, most of the support was provided inside Bunia and Wampara. However, there is remote location like Mongwalo, we missed everything. So I was on the 19th of last month, I was in Mongwalo. There was not yet any organization was providing assistance. I went back yesterday, I went back today. So there are more organizations, but the gap to cover is still big.
3: What needs to be covered in that gap?
4: So there are different gaps. So the ETC is not finalized by MSF. So it will be finalized in almost maybe in the next 2 days. There is also a need to provide testing. So there is a national testing facility which has been strengthened. So there will be a testing, strengthening of the testing process in Mongwalu. And of course, there is a big, non-acceptance from the community. So we need to have a social program, food assistance for the community, or other access for them to different care. Then they will accept better the Ebola response.
3: Benedetta Capelli from MSF, you heard Olivia there speaking about a non-acceptance of the Ebola response. How do you see that?
5: I completely agree with my colleague, meaning that what we've been experiencing even during the last Ebola disease outbreaks, we saw that the community engagement is one of the key pillars also of the an Ebola disease response. So yeah, I completely agree with it.
3: And why are people skeptical?
5: Because of the lack of humanitarian aid in the zone, meaning that the health system is really disrupted and the people have difficulties to get access. Meaning that they can see the biggest humanitarian presence just during this big outbreak, and they think that we are there just for treating a specific disease, letting them dying for other diseases like malaria, like pneumonia, as the WHO director said in his conference.
3: Let's bring in Dr. Amadou Boukoum from the aid organization CARE. You've heard Olivia and Benedetta describe some of the complications they face in the field. What kind of complications does your own organization face?
6: I think it's similar, but I think I will start with a bit of hope. But at least we have six patients that have been discharged. So that at least it shows that there is a hope that people can be treated. But the reality is the number of cases are confirmed cases are really increasing. And the number of confirmed cases today is 244. And the health zone also, the number of health zones are really also increasing, because today we have 24 health zones that the virus has been entered in. So what is really missing, and we are really struggling, is if this community engagement. We need really to make sure that the community are engaged in this response. And for them to be able to really understand what the disease is about, what are the early signs, and also to get them involved also on the control of the rumors, because a lot of rumors is really going on, and also to involve them in the community surveillance, because if they are not really engaged fully in this response, the medical part only will really have a long way to reduce. So we need really to focus on the community engagement, try to really get them on board and allow them to speak out and listen also to the request, so we'll be able to address what is really going on.
3: When you say rumors, what do you mean?
6: There are a lot of rumors going on. For instance, there are rumors going on that to say this Ebola can be treated by the traditional healers. And they believe that they are the only one that can really treat it, so not any medical treatment. There are also rumors talking about also that this disease is really an abnormal disease. So to have a tarpaulin around the hospital create a lot of issue. So it's those type of rumors that we need really to convince the communities for them to really understand that Ebola is real, and we need to really tackle it together. Because if they are not involved, then the medical will have a hard time to really reach it.
3: And Olivier, from the World Food Programme, we saw earlier in this outbreak the anger of some family members who weren't able to take the body of the family member they'd lost to perform cleaning of that body afterwards. And of course, the health authorities said that medically they needed to keep that body away from anyone else for fear of infection. How do you tell families you need to stay away?
4: It's really a challenge. And for example, when I went on the 19th in Mungwalu, we assist that two people died. It was almost life. So it was very shocking because people were crying. And also the burial custom here, you don't let someone bury the person for you. You do it for yourself. So it's very challenging what's happening now. And what we see also, for example, people notice that there was an increase of death in Mungwalu, but there was no medical response because there was no team, there was no testing, so we didn't know it was only suspect case. And people used to die at the beginning for the first 2 weeks. And when the people deployed, there was still not facility ETC. So people associate that you go for the hospital to die, and this is the angel, the partners will bring the disease into the location, when it was the contrary. And this is because there was no immediate response provided for the community. So it's very difficult. You need to have a lot of communication, sensitization. I seen that so 2 days ago, there was a funeral. The body was taken by a medical team in Mungwalu, but they implement the right medical distance and everything. And somehow they managed to associate the family seeing for the last time the body, but taking the right distance. So there are still some measures that can be taken to facilitate the transition for the family, to let the body go, and to do a proper medical burial. But it's still a challenge, because in the tradition, they need to open where the body is, they need to celebrate, they need to touch even the body. So it's quite a big challenging to have in this context.
3: And Benedetta, I think you're in Kinshasa, which is on the other side of the country, as far away as you can be from the northeast. When you begin work in the morning, how do you get supplies, the medical supplies, to the northeast of the country? Talk us through that process.
5: Yeah, so at this stage, I think that there is a need in terms of supply that is pretty big regarding all the actors involved in this Ebola disease outbreak response. The fact that some frontiers as well have been closed, airspace and so on, can put the response in danger in terms of delay, especially in terms of delay. What we, everybody of us, know is that this disease, this outbreak is moving pretty fast, and I think that we can admit that we are a bit in late. So the thing that also the countries has decided to block the frontiers can put delay in supply chain. in the supply chain. Voilà, that's what I can say about it.
3: Thank you so much to all three of you, to Benedetta Capelli from MSF, to Olivia Nkakudulu from the World Food Programme, and to Dr. Amadou Boukoum from the aid organisation CARE. You're listening to Outside Source on the BBC World Service. To the war in Ukraine now. Ukraine says it has hit a Russian warship in a port near St. Petersburg as part of a wave of drone attacks targeting the area. It says the strike caused a large fire. Our Russia editor Steve Rosenberg is in St. Petersburg and spoke to our colleagues on BBC TV earlier.
7: The black smoke you can see behind me is the result of an overnight drone attack, a suspected Ukrainian drone attack on the St. Petersburg area. Last night, the governor of Leningrad region, just outside the city of St. Petersburg, issued an air raid warning. This morning, he announced that more than 50 drones had been shot down. Local officials say that infrastructure was hit. They're not specifying what. But we know that in recent weeks, Ukrainian drones have been targeting oil facilities, for example, in many parts of Russia. And this comes just hours before the opening of the big set-piece event here, the St. Petersburg International Economic Forum, which Russia uses to try to promote itself on the world stage. Vladimir Putin is due to take part in the forum later this week. He will deliver a keynote speech. But today, this is the view from the forum venue, the black smoke rising above St. Petersburg just hours before the start of this event.
3: Steve Rosenberg, our Russia editor, and I'm seeing live pictures, or I think recorded pictures, I'm not sure, of that black smoke in St. Petersburg. St. Petersburg is more than 1,000 kilometres from Ukraine's capital, Kyiv. To get from Ukraine to St. Petersburg, you go north of Belarus, you go north of Lithuania, north of Latvia, north of Estonia, then you hit St. Petersburg, which is pretty close to Finland. It is a long way away. The reach of this war, then, has changed. Our correspondent, Vitaly Shevchenko, is in Kyiv. Give us a sense of why Ukraine's reach has expanded to St. Petersburg.
8: Well, they're trying really hard, James, to do exactly that, hitting Russian targets deep within Russia. And while we've been seeing strikes against Russian oil refineries and oil storage tanks for a few months now, what they've started doing more recently is developing medium-range drone capacity targeting Russian logistics routes closer to Ukraine. And there are very practical reasons for Ukraine to be doing that, to disrupt Russia's ability to fight. And there are also, shall I say, symbolic reasons. And that, I think, is what we saw in St. Petersburg today. The timing of this attack could not be more embarrassing for Russia, because the strikes came just as the St. Petersburg International Economic Forum was about to open. And it's a cherished showcase for Vladimir Putin. It's a way of showcasing Russia's economy, what Russia can offer to the world. And it's also Vladimir Putin's home city. So starting this forum with smoke in the background Ukrainian drones buzzing overhead, that is not necessarily the picture you want to project. So that is a key reason why Ukraine did it.
3: What does it say about Russia's air defense?
8: They can't do it. They just can't do it. I would imagine that St. Petersburg today, tomorrow, and on Friday, when Vladimir Putin will be speaking at the forum, is one of the most, if not the most, protected place in Russia together with Moscow. And yet, I saw a number of videos online showing Ukrainian drones just flying above St. Petersburg looking for what to strike. That is embarrassing. That is hugely damaging to Vladimir Putin's image as you know, the father of the nation, the leader of the nation, who can resolve any problem, who can protect his country against all these external enemies that Russian TV keeps talking about. This is the last thing he wants Russians to see. This is the last thing he wants the world to see.
3: But yet, of course, this comes a day after Russia showed its own ability to strike Ukraine by killing at least 23 people in its own attacks across Ukraine. President Zelensky has called for greater air defences for his own country, and he's been welcoming the NATO Secretary General Mark Rutte in the capital, Kyiv, today. Do we have an update from that meeting?
8: Well, to be honest, James, nothing unexpected. Declarations from Mark Rutte of how NATO is standing by Ukraine and Volodymyr Zelensky's statements about how Ukraine is slowly trying to regain the initiative on the front line. The Ukrainian president also said that the strikes on St. Petersburg today came in response to Russia's attacks on Ukraine yesterday. But I would argue, James, that even without the attack yesterday, Ukraine would be really keen to carry out strikes like that. And for Russia, even without Ukrainian attacks, which Russia calls acts of terrorism, Russia would still be determined to keep pounding Kyiv and other cities across Ukraine, because it's a war that both countries are still determined to fight for very different reasons, you will appreciate, of course, but they can still fight it. They're still determined to fight it. And all these declarations of, oh, we're only doing it in response to something else, it's just political speak, in my opinion.
3: Vitaly Shevchenko in Kyiv, many thanks. Internal documents obtained by the BBC show the British oil giant Shell continued to operate a major pipeline in southern Nigeria, even though it knew it was causing widespread pollution. Exchanges between senior executives disclosed during a civil legal case expose how they understood the risks of running one of the energy firm's main pipelines to the local people and the environment, yet chose not to shut it down. Shell has always argued pollution in the Niger Delta was caused by the theft and illegal refining of oil taken from the pipeline. Simi Joelawoso is our Africa correspondent in Lagos. And Simi, tell us a bit about Shell's history in southern Nigeria.
9: Hi. Well, Shell was the first company to successfully discover crude oil in commercial quantities in an area of South Nigeria called the Niger Delta. That was in 1956. In 1958, it did its first crude export. And then over the following decade, Shell became the dominant operator in the Niger Delta, building an extensive network of wells and pipelines. But as oil production expanded across southern Nigeria, tensions increased between Shell and the local communities, who complained that oil spills and pollution were damaging their farmland and their rivers and mangrove forests. And then from around the 2000s onwards, like you mentioned in your queue, there was large-scale oil theft, pipeline vandalism, and militant attacks. Those became major challenges for Shell.
3: Members of the community in Bile, one region affected by the pollution, are taking Shell to court. What exactly are they arguing?
9: Yeah, so they are taking Shell to court in the UK, actually, and that trial is set to start in 2027, so next year. So the members of the Bile community are saying that Shell knew that its pipelines and its infrastructure were causing widespread pollution because of the repeated spills from its pipelines, and that Shell failed to prevent them and also failed to respond adequately. They say this happened across around 100 alleged spills between the years 2011 and 2013.
3: And what has Shell's defence to that been?
9: So Shell is arguing that a majority of the oil spills were caused by oil theft, by sabotage, by criminal groups literally tapping into their pipelines to siphon oil, and that they have cleaned up spills as required by Nigerian law, and they say that they are going to vigorously defend their claim. Insecurity in the region has long existed there, and oil has been a frequent target of theft, including in militant attacks. So this is what Shell is leaning on for its defence.
3: Simi Jula, also our Africa correspondent in Lagos in Nigeria, many thanks for joining us. Well, if you're on the BBC website, do turn to the Middle East page for a fascinating insight into some of the effects of the war between the US and Iran on sailors who are stressed and exhausted after months trapped by the Strait of Hormuz blockades. That article by Mukimal Ahsan, Mohammed Zabir Khan and Grace Tsoi goes in depth into the life of those sailors essentially stranded in the Strait. Do stay with us here on Outside Source.
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10: On the very same day, in December 2015, Mar Garcia Puig was elected as an MP to the Spanish Parliament, gave birth to twins, and was flattened by postpartum psychosis. She tells us how she faced the world while suffering delusions and what got her through it.
0: After that, Witness History hears about the man who made Australia's first big thing in 1963.
11: He measured all of the proportions of the giant Scotsman that he was making from one of his co-workers.
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12: We go to rehearsal, our dance, our singing skills. 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
3: This is Outside Source on the BBC World Service. We're live from our newsroom in central London. And in a few minutes' time, we'll ask you the question, rather dreaded question, how much exercise do you do per week? If it's not enough, if you feel guilty about even hearing that question, you might need to listen to our story, because new research has found that doing just 90 minutes to 2 hours of strength training each week can greatly reduce the risk of an early death.
0: BBC News with Govinda Gill. Kuwait says an Indian national has been killed and at least 63 people injured, some seriously, in an Iranian drone strike on a terminal building at its international airport. Kuwait has expelled two Iranian embassy staff members. Lebanon's health ministry says two paramedics were killed and a third seriously injured by an Israeli strike in the south of the country. The attack came as a second day of talks got underway in Washington between diplomats from Israel and Lebanon. The US Secretary of State Marco Rubio has said he's prepared to give a private briefing to lawmakers in Washington about Israel's nuclear weapons capabilities. The country's nuclear program is widely accepted to exist, but has never been publicly declared. The head of the World Health Organization says the number of suspected Ebola cases in the Democratic Republic of Congo has reduced significantly as testing ramps up. Officials in Indonesia have arrested the former head of the country's free school meals program, which has been plagued by mass food poisonings and allegations of corruption. It comes a day after Dadan Hindayana and two of his deputies were sacked. A court in Nigeria has sentenced four men to death by hanging for their role in an attack on a Catholic church in Ondo State 4 years ago. 41 people were killed in the assault. The interim president of Venezuela, Delcy Rodriguez, has arrived in Delhi for a five-day visit as India ramps up its oil imports from Caracas. The European Commission has set out proposals designed to help EU tech companies and reduce reliance on the United States and Asia. They include favouring European firms for providing computing services in sensitive public contracts such as defence. That's the latest BBC News.
3: You're listening to Outside Source on the BBC World Service. I don't know what you do with a spare hour and a half to 2 hours a week. If you do strength training, then you might already know that new research has found that doing that amount of strength training every week can greatly reduce the risk of suffering an early death. Researchers analysed data from three long studies involving nearly 150,000 people. They found that regular weight or resistance training reduced the risk of death from any cause by 13.13%. The reduction for cardiovascular disease, such as heart attack or stroke, was 19%. For neurological disease, 27%. Let's bring in Dr. John Rogers, a sport and exercise consultant from the UK All Team Centre, a private healthcare facility that specialises in treating sports injuries. Dr. Rogers, thanks so much for joining us. Just, 90 minutes to 2 hours and a significant improving in life chances? That sounds pretty good.
13: Yeah, this is a really exciting study. I think we've always known that aerobic exercise provides a lot of health benefits, but this study would indicate that strength-based training for 1 to 2 hours a week has very significant beneficial effects in terms of cardiovascular health, neurological health, and all cause of death. And so I think over the years, we've known that aerobic exercise provides lots of benefits, but maybe muscle has been underrated, and the relevance of building muscle and strength over the years hasn't been recognized to the same degree. So I think this is a really exciting study, and hopefully it motivates and inspires people to become more active with strength-based training.
3: Say strength-based training, what do we actually mean in practical terms?
13: So there's different types of strength-based training. It doesn't have to be going to the gym. It could be something as simple as home-based exercise and getting out of a chair from sitting to standing, from step-ups, squats, press-ups against a wall, resistant bands, carrying loads from to and from the shops. But it could involve going to the gym, and it could involve working with a personal trainer. It just depends what people have access to. It's basically working our muscles to make them stronger. And it's not so much about athletics or aesthetics. It's a major public health intervention for aging well and for reducing the risk of falls and frailty as people get older.
3: And as people age, what kind of strength training is appropriate to people?
13: I would suggest starting fairly simply and doing something that feels comfortable for that particular individual. It depends on what they've done in the past and what they feel confident doing. And there are some risks associated with exercise, although the risks are small. With strength-based exercise, you don't want to start lifting very heavy weights. You do have to be careful about technique. So starting small and building up gradually. If you don't feel that confident, it may be helpful to work with a physiotherapist or a personal trainer or a fitness coach to give you some specific advice about what your individual risks would indicate is appropriate. But for most people, it may be something, as I mentioned, as simple as doing some squats from sit to stand. There's body weight exercises that can be done at home, but there's, you know, machine weights and free weights that can be done in a gym environment. There's circuit type training and involves a combination of aerobic and resistance training. And so it might involve, I had a patient earlier today who told me that he on occasion jumped on his wife's back and she squats with him, okay, with him on her back. She was an athlete who needed to do training for her calf and Achilles region, but that was because they were in places in the world where she couldn't quickly access a gym. So I think we can all be creative about how we use strength-based exercise, but it can be helpful to get some professional input on that if you're not confident or you're not used to doing strength-based exercise.
3: And you'll appreciate that some people might be a bit intimidated by the thought of strength training, immediately picturing what Arnold Schwarzenegger or The Rock or any other muscle-bound person that people can remember. So when you come to someone who's a little bit intimidated by those phrases and those images, how do you gently start them off?
13: Sure. This is a common scenario that we have in clinic, and often people can feel quite worried about the risk of injury with, and maybe a bit intimidated, as you say, about going to the gym. So it might be that we give them an exercise program that they can do at home to start with. So it might be doing some, for example, some press-ups against a wall or some press-ups on their knees, or some following a program that they can look at online. There's a lot of resources, apps and websites and things where it can, you can follow, for example, a yoga program or Pilates type exercises. And there's a lot of podcasts and resources out there that can help educate people about what to do. So it doesn't have to be going to a gym. It can be something quite simple. You know, you can use objects around the house, and that can strengthen the upper limb and lower limb muscles. And simply, you know, squatting up and down repeatedly or doing a wall squat. And these are exercises that can be learned very quickly and can be incorporated into your weekly exercise regime.
3: Conversely, do you ever see people, perhaps older people, who come into you with injuries suffered because they have been too enthusiastic in taking up strength training, and you have to tell them, slow down a bit?
13: I do, and that's we see a lot of you know, middle-aged and older people who are quite into resistance exercise, and some people who get into activities like CrossFit and HYROX, which is incredible to see people doing that in their 60s and 70s. But it's sometimes people can overdo it. But I would say the benefits of resistance exercise for the vast majority of people significantly outweigh the risks. And some people are frightened about the risk of injury, but there are much greater risks from not doing a regular strength-based exercise in terms of the cardiovascular risk. The biggest killers in the Western world are cardiovascular disease, followed by cancer. And we know that there are strong benefits from both aerobic and strength-based exercise for those conditions.
3: Dr. John Rogers, thank you so much for joining us. Well, let's pick up with someone who knows about the benefits of weightlifting at an older age. Michael is a mere 82 and started strength training in January 2025. His progress is being documented by his daughter Claire and the YouTube series Rebuilding Mum and Dad. He's in Scotland. Hi, Michael. How are you?
14: Hello. Yes, thanks. Well.
3: How has the training been going today?
14: Well, this is not a training day. We have Monday and Thursday, as far as the resistance training is concerned. And other days, I always make sure that I'm active, either by doing things or I have a vertical trainer that I like to keep my limbs loose on. So that's the regime.
3: And Michael, tell us, you were 79. When you decided to take up fitness and strength training. Why was that?
14: Well, yes, I there was a combination with my wife in this, but I had I've been always very healthy, but I had a problem with an inguinal hernia. I had an operation for that, and problems ensued, not with the operation itself, but with post treatment. And this was at the age of 79. I landed up with a catheter. And the whole experience was one of getting older, of concern about the future. But an important thing in this was a conversation before the operation with the consultant. I'd asked him what I'd obviously read up and what hernia is about and what causes them, but what in my case was the most likely cause, and he said, deterioration of your muscle as you get older. And my wife had a problem with her back. It was causing her to lean forward as she was walking. It was quite a severe issue. Again, as a consultant, I was with her at the time, and after a scan where he thought it was a spinal issue, but it turned out that what he was talking about was muscle and bone mass. And again, a feature of age, not an awful lot could be done about it. If it had been the spinal problem, it could have been fixed with an operation, but maybe you see a physiotherapist, see what you can do about it. So this issue of muscle had come up twice, and my daughter that you referred to previously spoke to us about something that she'd seen in on a YouTube video of a lady in her 90s who had improved her situation immensely by resistance training. This was with people called Starting Strength in Cincinnati. So we contacted them, and that's how our program was set up. Now, the thing with strength training, the way they do it, which is pushing all the time to increase the weights that you're handling, is that the results come pretty quickly, and that motivates you. So you get into a motivated cycle, really.
3: Yes. Michael, do stay with us, because we have another guest on the line. Cheryl, who's 60, has been strength training for plenty of her life. She's also a fitness coach for women over 50 and joins us from Canada. Cheryl, tell us about your own daily strength training routine.
15: My own daily routine?
3: Yes, please.
15: I like to do, presently I'm doing a full body routine, so I don't work out every day. I work out about four times a week, but I have done daily. It's kind of changed what I do. So I like to include the six kind of what I call big movements: your squat, your hinge, your horizontal push, horizontal pull, vertical pull, and vertical push. And then all the exercises that fit into those activities. And I just heard what Michael, is it?
3: Yeah.
15: Was saying about improving quickly and when you're pushed. And especially people who are new to weight training or older can improve very quickly, and it is very motivating for them. So that's great to hear that from you too, Michael. I love that.
14: Sorry.
15: Go ahead.
14: No, I said that I had a long history of using other things like rowing machines and running machines and electrical trainers, but it takes a long time to see small improvements. Whereas the resistance training, things happen very quickly.
15: They do, yeah. And the resistance training can help you get improvements in those other areas. I don't know if you've noticed that.
14: Yeah. Yeah, exactly. Yeah. Because
15: which is pretty cool.
14: Yeah, one of the most dramatic things that's improved with me is my just habitual walking speed, which was declining. And one of the things that was at the back of my mind, you know, I'm slowing down a little bit. And then I noticed in recent months it's going in the opposite direction. I'm walking
15: that's
14: faster.
15: That's amazing.
14: Yeah.
15: Good for you. That's fantastic.
3: Cheryl, how do you approach clients who come to you and say, look, I'm of a certain age now, maybe this will work, maybe it doesn't? How do you get them in to say, yes, it can work?
15: Yes, it can work. That is a bit of a tough one. I've had some clients that are very long-term, so they know the benefits. So those are the majority of who I work with, to be honest. With my online program are ones that I'll have kind of newer people. I guess going over the benefits, and usually they're at a point where they want a change, where they're noticing, not that they've waited too long, but they really want a change. And then I find when they've, you know, if something's happened physically, if they've had a fall or they're just noticing they can't do what they used to do, then they're usually pretty motivated because they don't like it. So they want the change, right?
3: Who doesn't? Cheryl, thank you so much for joining us. And Michael, it's been a pleasure to speak to you. And we do send our regards to your family as well. To you both, many thanks. This is Outside Source on the BBC World Service. Here in this newsroom, a domestic story, a UK story, has been engaging our UK-based audiences. The Prime Minister, Sir Keir Starmer, has hit back at claims of a system of two-tier policing after a murder case sparked violent protests in the southern city of Southampton. 18-year-old student Henry Novak, who was white, was stabbed to death in December and was arrested and handcuffed as he lay dying on the ground. His killer was a 23-year-old Sikh man named Vikram Digwa. The killer had falsely accused the victim of racism. And the killer was jailed for life with a minimum 21-year term on Monday. The local police chief, Alexis Boone, has just spoken to the BBC and has apologised to Henry Novak's family after the release of harrowing footage of his arrest.
16: You cannot watch that footage and not be moved by the tragedy happening and unfolding in your eyes. You can't. I'm affected by it. Everyone's affected by it. You know, to the family, you know, what would I say to the family? I'm so sorry you've had to go through this. And again, and I don't think sometimes it's cutting through, we are saying sorry for handcuffing and arresting Henry. We are genuinely saying that. You know, I hope the conviction of the killer in court is at least some, you know, some comfort to the family. But I appreciate they're going through a difficult time. And I understand why they've criticised the police in the way they do. They have done. I get it. I understand it.
3: That was the local police chief, Alexis Boone. Well, our UK political correspondent, Rob Watson, joined me earlier to explain why this story and that footage has gripped this country.
17: So what happened on December the 3rd that night was that Mr. Novak, who's 18-year-old and, as you mentioned, was white, he was on his way back from an evening in Southampton. He was attacked by Vikram Digwa, who, as you mentioned, is 23 years old. He was a member of the Sikh community. And essentially, the police were called to the scene by Mr. Digwa's brother, who had said he had been the victim, his brother had been the victim of a racial attack. The police then arrive, and as we now know from this just truly grueling video from the policeman's body camera, the police assumed that was absolutely what had happened and didn't really listen when Mr. Novak said he'd been stabbed and was struggling to breathe.
3: And tell us then about those protests in Southampton.
17: Well, they really did look pretty angry and pretty violent. They gathered outside the headquarters of the Southampton Police, and it was the police in Southampton that were involved in this incident. And it looked pretty nasty. I mean, several police were injured. I think there have been a couple of arrests. And what was interesting, of course, is that there were a couple of far-right activists at the march who were clearly seeking to try and make a point that's been made by a number of those on the what you might call the right of Britain's political spectrum, that that what happened in this incident is, if you like, a sort of a tip of an iceberg. That iceberg being, as far as they're concerned, James, a sort of sense that the state in Britain cares much more about ethnic minorities than it does about white people, and that the state is always sort of busy apologising for British history, everything about Britain, rather than celebrating it. And they feel that this is sort of part of a wider narrative.
3: There have been accusations from the populist right wing about a two-tier policing system in the country, about the fact that, as they see it, the police are instructed to believe those of ethnic minorities above those of white people. What is the actual truth to those accusations?
17: So you're right, and that's exactly how the Populist Reform Party frames it, and others that are further to the right. I mean, the way the politics of this debate are going, James, is that it's accepted, I think, by mainstream parties that it is worth looking at the idea that perhaps after decades of being accused of institutional racism, in their efforts, if you like, to try and counter that, the police have gone too far the other way. Now, what the Labour government has said is that it doesn't accept that there is two-tier policing, that is not the way things work in Britain, but that it's absolutely right that the police themselves should look at the guidelines which have been in the news, which say that actually, you know, you should take into account discount questions of colour and ethnicity. Now, that's different to the position that Nigel Farage of Reform has taken. You just heard that, of saying, no, look, it is absolutely clear that there is a two-tier system. I mean, the other thing that Nigel Farage is trying to get over is that somehow, you know, mainstream politicians just don't get how angry people are at this kind of stuff. And I guess the point that Mr. Farage would make, in fact, I think he's made it, is that you saw Keir Starmer, you know, taking the knee during the Black Lives Matter protests when concern over that had spread to the UK. And his argument would be, on behalf of those who sort of support him, is that there are plenty of people in Britain who are very angry. You know, why doesn't the government take the knee over this kind of thing? So I think that gives you a sense of the debate.
3: Rob, do stay with us, because the subject has been discussed for the last two mornings in a row on one of our BBC radio programmes and networks to the UK, BBC Radio 5 Live. There have been hundreds of callers in on both mornings. We want to hear from some of them, including former police officer Sue Sim.
18: Personally, I think we have a situation where chief officers are not doing the job that they should. What should happen is that people, police officers, need to uphold the law fairly. There are far too many police officers who are frightened that when they attend an incident that has racial connotations, and that was clear from the nine-minute phone call that Digwa's brother made, they believe that they have to take positive action immediately, or else they will get complaints of racism against them.
19: That poor lad was killed in the most appalling circumstances. And, of course, there's the risk that just gets kind of sidelined. And we then end up focusing on all of these bigger issues, which are really just serving a politician's playbook. I mean, yeah, come on, let's be clear about it. Nigel Farage just sees this as an opportunity to spread division.
20: You know, I think in general, you know, it's absolutely awful that the last words out of Henry Novak's mouth were the same as George Floyd's. It's awful. It shouldn't have happened. I don't know what those police officers were thinking and why they behaved in that way. But it can be just that they just made a terrible mistake, you know, rather than this being elevated into all of a sudden a White Lives Matter and a two-tier policing discussion, when the reality of it on the ground is that patently, if you're black or brown, you're far more likely to have an encounter with the police for no reason at all than if you're white.
21: I do think there is a good evidence now to show that we do have some kind of a two-tier policing in Britain. And I think on the question about should the police be reformed or changed, massively. I mean, we all looked at that video evidence, the body cam evidence the other night, and my first reaction was total disbelief, horror, shock, and then anger. How stupid could the police be? It's not a case of, oh, the police made a mistake. If you turn up and there's a guy on the floor, unresponsive, can't move, saying he's been stabbed, you don't sort of just put him in handcuffs. That is insane. It's not Farage's problems that the police now have become so, so politicised. I mean, we saw some of the statements from the directors police are being given, where they get, it's like a middle management HR word salad, which it's difficult to understand what they mean. We need to get back to common sense policing on this.
3: A range of callers there to the BBC's Radio 5 Live network here in the UK. And Rob Watson, going back to what the Prime Minister said, he made reference to Henry Novak's family. That footage must have been excruciating beyond words.
17: Yes, I mean, his mother seemed to be obviously on the brink verge of tears, and his father had said something really interesting. He said a couple of really interesting things. One was that he felt he'd let his son down. You know, I mean, if your boy dies and you're not there in your time of need, he wasn't there. I mean, of course, how could he have known that would happen on the way home from an innocent night out? But the other thing he said was that he didn't want the death of his son to be used as some sort of cause for further division, for further tensions in British society. And that, of course, is what the Prime Minister and other politicians have cited.
3: Rob Watson, our UK political correspondent. let's finish the programme with a look at the sports headlines today. And Mike Williams, the presenter of Sport Today on the World Service, joins me at our desk here in the newsroom. And we begin by looking at a shock at the French Open.
1: Another one, James. Yes, this yes. is the grand slam of shocks. Of course, we've seen so many in the men's draw, haven't we? We already knew that Carlos Alcaraz wouldn't be there. Then Jannik Sinner was dumped out sensationally. Yeah. Novak Djokovic knocked out by a 19-year-old. Today's shocks have come in the women's draw. And they don't come much bigger than the world number one, Aryna Sabalenka, being knocked out, beaten in the quarterfinals earlier by the Russian 25th seed, Diana Schneider. Yet another upset, as we've been saying. Sabalenka, she was in the final last year at Roland Garros, but was beaten earlier in three sets. The final set, a bagel, 6-love, completing Ouch. A monumental upset. So Sabalenka is out. Before that, another upset as well in the women's draw saw the qualifier from Poland, Maja Kwalinska, make it through to the semi-finals. The Polish 24-year-old had only ever won two tour level matches on clay before, but is already into the quarterfinals. So the big seeds keep on tumbling, which just shows, I mean, that's sport, isn't it? You never know where the upset's going to come.
3: Now, let's look towards the NBA finals, the basketball finals in the US, and the New York Knicks are looking to end 53 years of hurt, and there's the possible introduction of a global superstar to the rest of the world.
1: Remember the name, Victor Wembanyama. Wemby, as he has been known, the big star in the NBA this year. I think he's, what, 7 foot?
3: 7 foot four, 7 foot five.
1: And growing.
3: I think
1: he's growing by the hour by some reports. But he's the big star for San Antonio Spurs. Can he upset the Knicks? Knicks the red-hot favourites going into these NBA finals, as we say. The Knicks have not won the NBA. They've not been champions since 1973. 53 years of it. They haven't even been in the finals since 1999. It's been a long wait for them. Do you know how much a ticket is going for at the Garden, at the MSG, this is for game 3 and 4?
3: $500.
1: $4,000. These are for the nosebleed seats right up in the front. And get this, the New York mayor has officially repealed bedtime for all children in New York to stay up late and watch the game one later.
3: Mike Williams, BBC Sport presenter, many thanks for joining us. And that's it from this edition of Out

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1: Tell us what you think about the BBC World Service. 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
2: With me, Stefania Gotzer. 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
3: Coming next, it's Outlook with me, Jo Fidgen. In one day, in December 2015, Mar Garcia Puig was elected as an MP to the Spanish Parliament, gave birth to twins, and was flattened by postpartum psychosis.
4: I had this triple hypochondria. I felt symptoms in myself, but as well as in my children. I was obsessed that my children were ill, and I saw things in my children nobody else saw.
3: Mar decided not to tell her fellow MPs about her severe anxiety, fearing their reaction.
4: There were some words that were only used for women, like hysterical, don't get hysterical, don't get so nervous. These kind of things are very much said about women, but not for men. Men can be other things. So my anxiety was a kind of secret. I couldn't tell anyone.
3: To face the future, Ma turned to the history of motherhood and madness. Her story after the news.
5: BBC News with Govinda Gill. Kuwait says an Indian national has been killed and at least 63 people injured, some seriously, in an Iranian drone strike on a terminal building at its international airport. Iran's Revolutionary Guards say they carried out the attack. Yolande Nell is in Jerusalem.
6: Video footage shows a fire and widespread damage inside a passenger terminal at Kuwait's airport. Flights, which only resumed this week following the Iran war, have been partly suspended. The US military has air bases in Kuwait and a naval base in Bahrain. Authorities there said three Iranian missiles and several drones were intercepted earlier. The latest exchange of fire appears to have begun when US forces blockading Iranian ports fired on a tanker, prompting Iran to target a civilian ship.
5: The US Secretary of State Marco Rubio says he's prepared to give a private briefing to lawmakers in Washington about Israel's nuclear weapons capabilities. Tom Bateman reports from Washington.
7: Pressed by Representative Joaquin Castro, Mr. Rubio said he wouldn't discuss the issue publicly, but added that, frankly speaking, most of the world did assess Israel had nuclear weapons, before committing to answering more about it, but only in a classified setting. The lawmaker's letter last month was widely seen as breaking a taboo in Washington that has endured for more than half a century over the issue of Israel's nuclear program. Neither Israel nor the US has ever officially acknowledged Israel's nuclear weapons development, which is believed to date back to the 1950s.
5: The head of the WHO says the number of suspected Ebola cases in eastern Congo has reduced significantly as testing ramps up. Tedros Adhanom Ghebreyesus said the number now stood at 116, down from more than 1,000 last week. He said testing had confirmed more than 340 cases in the DRC, which included 60 deaths. Dr. Tedros said he'd been encouraged during a visit by the level of commitment in tackling the outbreak. Police in Indonesia have arrested the former head of the free school meals program, which has been plagued by mass food poisonings and corruption allegations. The arrest came a day after Tadan Hadanaya and two of his deputies were sacked. Lisa Tambunan has more.
8: Deden Hindayana's arrest follows an overnight raid by the Attorney General's office on the headquarters of the National Nutritional Agency, the government body which oversees the multi-billion dollar free meals program. His two sacked former deputies have also been detained. The free meals scheme was a flagship policy of President Prabowo Subianto's 2024 election campaign in a country where stunting caused by malnutrition affects a fifth of children under five. But thousands of children across Indonesia have fallen ill since the program was launched in January last year.
5: BBC News.

0: Ukraine says it's hit a Russian warship in a port near St. Petersburg as part of a wave of drone attacks targeting the area. An oil terminal was also hit. Images online show thick smoke rising into the sky above the city, coinciding with a major economic forum opening with thousands in attendance. The European Commission has set out proposals designed to help EU tech companies and reduce reliance on the US and Asia. They include favouring European firms for providing computing services in sensitive public contracts, such as defence. There would also be a fast-track approval process and reduced charges for data centres using European-made chips. The interim president of Venezuela, Delcy Rodriguez, has arrived in Delhi for a five-day visit as India ramps up its oil imports from Caracas. Ambarasan Ethiarajan reports.
1: After reaching Delhi, Delcy Rodriguez said she wanted to discuss areas of cooperation that could help address the most pressing needs of the Venezuelan people. An Indian Foreign Ministry spokesman said talks with the Venezuelan leader would explore avenues for further cooperation in energy, trade, healthcare, and renewables. India was the second largest importer of Venezuelan oil in May after the US.
0: The German film director Wim Wenders says he's withdrawing his 1975 film Wrong Move because of complaints by the actress Nastasia Kinski, who appeared topless in it when she was 13. In a statement, the director apologised and said the Wim Wenders Foundation, which owns the film, would remove it from all channels of distribution. He said the actress should have been better protected. Last month, Ms. Kinski gave an interview in which she said she had for years been trying to get Mr. Wenders to change the film without success. BBC News.
2: Welcome to Outlook from the BBC World Service. Hello, I'm Jo Fidgen. The 20th of December 2015 was an extraordinary day in the life of Mar Garcia Puig from Barcelona. That day, she became a mum, unexpectedly early, giving birth to twins, Sara and David. And she was elected to the Spanish Parliament.
3: Yes, that's it. During the whole day I was in labour, giving birth. There were elections in Spain, and I was elected for the Parliament. So I became a mother of premature twins, and at the same time I became a member of the Parliament for the first time. And for someone like me that I had never been involved in politics, it was something very new in my life.
2: What do you remember of the moment that Sara and David were born?
3: I remember mostly fear, which is something very sad to admit, because I think the happiness at the moment gets very much darkened by the fear.
2: Fear of what specifically?
3: I had never thought that giving birth could bring to my mind death in such a strong way. My children were premature, so when I had my first child in my arms...
2: Who was first?
3: It was Sara, yes, Sara. I was trembling that such a vulnerable, fragile thing could live. And this very fragile thing depended absolutely on me. And this fear, which doctors would say pathological, but I think it was kind of logical, because when you give birth, there's a door that opens and it can close at any moment. You realize everything is so fragile. Everything is so mad. That's the key word, madness, because it's so mad that in just 1 second, you are hearing your children crying, which before that were inside your body, you know?
2: You use the word madness. You've talked about feeling like you were going mad. There was a diagnosis given to you pretty swiftly, which was severe postpartum anxiety and hypochondrial delusions. So you say doctors said it was a pathology. They had a name for it. They said you are extremely unwell. This anxiety is not rational and we need to help.
3: Yes, my children went to this special place for premature children. And when I woke up on my own in my hospital room, I had this feeling that I was going to die, that I was very ill. And I was feeling it all over my body. Different doctors came to my room and they examined me. They couldn't find anything. And they said, a psychiatrist is coming to see you. I was like begging her, tell the doctors to take me seriously. Please tell them that I am extremely ill and I cannot die because I have my children. I have to take care of them. And that was the moment when madness was present in the room, when my family realized that there was something going on in my mind, in my feelings, and not in my body.
2: I mean, you're going through an extraordinary amount at that point, aren't you? You've got two enormous new jobs, as a mother, as a politician, and you feel like you're going mad.
3: Yes. That's it.
2: Are you amazed that you got through this?
3: I'm amazed I got through this, but if I have to be fair, I owe very much to the network I had. If I hadn't have the father of my children who was staying at home, my mother, my sister, it would have been totally impossible for me. And at the same time, I felt I had no chance. I mean, for me, resigning on my parliamentary duties was out of question. I mean, it has taken us so long for women to get into the parliament. I felt like I couldn't fail, you know, so it was out of question. And I could not resign as a mother. I mean, that's when you have children, it's a job for all your life. So I just had to do it.
2: What a day. Until that morning, Ma had been an editor and translator. Now she was an MP for a new political party that was desperate to prove itself, a mother of newborns, and suffering from postpartum psychosis. In her case, the illness took the form of extreme hypochondria. She was convinced that she or her babies were about to die. One thing she was certain of was that she must never let her colleagues know she was having delusions. And for the best part of a decade, she kept it a secret from them. Being a good politician and being a good mother were her top priorities, not least because they'd seemed out of her reach.
3: Well, I couldn't get pregnant, actually, because when I was in my 20s, I was diagnosed after so many years of pain. I was diagnosed with endometriosis and I was told I couldn't have children. I could only get pregnant with the reproduction medicine.
2: Right, with the in vitro fertilization, was it?
3: Yes, that's it. In vitro fertilization, yes.
2: So you made a very active decision then to become a mother.
3: Yes, it was a very active decision and I really wanted to be a mother. That was very much my will and I had to fight a lot to become a mother, yes.
2: How was the pregnancy?
3: The pregnancy was a risk pregnancy because they were twins and also I have some hemorrhages.
2: Hemorrhages?
3: Yes. I bleeded during pregnancy, so I had to be in the hospital for 1 week during pregnancy. So it was kind of complicated pregnancy.
2: So you're going through this complicated pregnancy and at the same time you're asked to run for a new political party that's been set up, Podemos. And you said yes. I mean, did you hesitate? Did you say, I'm pregnant with twins, this is going to be difficult?
3: Yes, I did that because that was the beginning of my pregnancy and I hadn't told anyone I was pregnant. So I was an active member of the feminist movement in my city in Barcelona. So when I was told, would you like to join the list for the parliament? And I had to say, well, I'm pregnant. And they said, well, that's fine. Women get pregnant. You can still be in the parliament even if you're pregnant. I said, yes, but I'm pregnant with twins. And they said, well, the same. And I said, but you know, I will be pregnant during the campaign. They said, no, that's fine. So we thought, well, that's it. You know, mothers and pregnant women can be in the public life. So let's do it. And I said, yes.
2: Yeah. Where does your political conviction come from, your drive to pursue this, even at a, you know, a complicated moment in your life? Who inspired it in you?
3: In Spain, we had this very long dictatorship, and my father was, and my mother, but especially my father, were very much involved in all the movements against the dictatorship.
2: This is Franco's dictatorship.
3: Yes, Franco's dictatorship. So my father was very much into the Communist Party, which was illegal at the time, and he fought very much for democracy. And after democracy came, and when I was born, still Spain was a country which was very much rooted in anti-democratic and dictatorship laws. So I remember going to demonstrations with my father.
2: How close were you with him?
3: I was quite close to my dad, even though he was not very present during my early childhood because my dad had some addiction problems. My dad died 15 years ago. And researching through his life, I found out that actually my father had a severe depression. He tried to forget about sadness through alcohol. But in fact, when he was treated for depression, then he could quit alcohol. It's something I found out later when I myself had these mental health problems.
2: Is it something that is prevalent in your family, or was it just your dad and you, as far as you know?
3: Well, that's something I found out. There have been, yes, some cases of depression, severe depression in my family, though I'm not so sure my anxiety problems come from there. I don't think there's this genetic truth to it. I don't know for sure. But I would say it has more to do with something biographical, social even.
2: Tell me more.
3: Well, I think growing up with an absent father during my childhood in a family where sadness is so present, and something I found out later as well, and I would have liked to know before, that women who had gone through in vitro treatments have more chances to develop some mental health issues when they give birth. So after I had my crisis and I started to research mental health issues, and it was a check all the time, like family problems with mental health, check. In vitro treatment, check. Risk pregnancy, check. So I had so many things which statistically make easier to have anxiety, depression, psychosis, postpartum. That's why I think that biography is more important than genetics, at least in my case.
2: Right. So these problems hit you pretty much the moment your little girl was born, soon to be followed by your little boy. What form did this anxiety take and these delusions caused by hypochondria? How were you seeing yourself and the world in the immediate aftermath of the birth?
3: I had like this triple hypochondria. I felt symptoms and saw things in myself, but as well as in my children. I was obsessed that my children were ill, and I saw things in my children nobody else saw.
2: Like what?
3: Like, for example, I saw spots in my son's skin. He had this spot when he was born, like a
2: birthmark,
3: yes, which is very usual, many children have. And I remember I asked the doctor, is there any problem with this mark? And the doctor said, not if it's just one, no problem at all. But you know, language can be very tricky, especially in anxiety and especially hypochondria, because hypochondriacs, we twist language. And I remember talking to doctors and asking them, well, this and that and my children and so on and so on, and like twisting their answers, no? And in that case, when I said, is that normal? And he said, no, if it's one, it's just fine. Another mother would have said, okay, it's fine. And I said, well, what if he's got more than one? And then I started to see more and more spots and marks in his skin, which weren't there.
2: Which were not there?
3: No, no. I remember showing it to my mother, to the father of my children, like, do you see that? Do you see here this spot? Do you see he's got another one in here, another one in here, another one in here? And no, those spots weren't there.
2: So when the doctors were saying to you and your family were saying to you and the father of your children was saying to you, these spots are not there, that wouldn't calm you down at all?
3: With hypochondria, and that's something psychotherapists told me many times, when you go to the doctor, it's like an addiction. You got this relief. They say, no, that's fine, there's no spot. And you say, wow, great, that's it, that's over, now I'm going to enjoy my motherhood because the doctor said everything is fine. But in just 5 minutes after that, you see another spot, you see another symptom, you twist what the doctor said to you, and you start again. And it really feels like an addiction, that you have this relief by the substance, by the alcohol you drink or the drug you take, but in just 5 minutes, then you need more and more and more. And the thing with hypochondria and anxiety, they say anxiety is the illness of the what if. You always ask yourself, yes, but what if, what if? It can be forever. What if, you never stop. So I had this first relief, but 5 minutes later I was, yeah, but what if, what if?
2: So you never got a break from this. It was just constant.
3: I would say the most difficult times were the first 6 months, yes. Those were pretty difficult. Though there was kind of brief moments of joy. No? There was this anxiety, but at the same time, you know, parenthood, taking care of children in general, has such happy moments, even though I was in a very acute state of anxiety. I felt joyful sometimes.
2: What would make you feel joyful?
3: I remember the first time my son smiled. And I was like, what? What is he doing? That was this very crazy thing. Like, is he smiling at me? And my son has a very big mouth, like me. And it was a very big smile. And I was like, what's this, you know? And that was an incredible moment, yes.
2: Yeah. But they were rarer, those moments, and mostly anxiety.
3: Yes.
2: And this was directed at yourself as well. So you'd see things that weren't there with the babies, but you'd also see it in yourself.
3: Yes, yes. Yes, I had this puncture in my back, like the anesthesia for pregnant women.
2: The epidural?
3: Epidural, that's it. Epidural, it's like very normal, and many, many women during many years have gone through this. But when they put you the epidural, they say it can have some risk, so if you have a headache after giving birth, tell your doctor, and so on. So when I woke up, I felt a liquid that was falling from the puncture. And I terrified completely, and I started to have this very strong headache. So I called the doctors, and I said, I'm bleeding through the puncture. And they couldn't see anything. I mean, there was a little bit of liquid, but they said, oh, that's nothing. It's a little bit of water or sweat or liquid that is there. But I could feel it was kind of lots of liquid, like raining in my bag. That was the first big delusion I had. Actually, it was this feeling my bag was completely wet, whereas my doctor said that there was nothing going on.
2: What is it like to be having these delusions, to be experiencing them, and to have people around you saying there's nothing happening?
3: This feeling of not being understood, of not being taken seriously, but at the same time it's quite contradictory, because you want to be believed, but if the doctor says yes, your back is completely wet, I mean, I'm gone, you know, then I'm dead in my head, then I'm dead, no? And I remember afterwards, I read my medical file, and it said something like severe hypochondrical delusions, though there are some times of lucid thinking. And I thought, wow, those times of lucid thinking kept me going on, because this very small chance that everyone in the world was right and I was wrong, this very small chance gave me this hope to go on.
2: Right. You talked about having psychotherapy and psychiatric support. You were also given drugs to try to get this under control. But it sounds like for some time it continued unabated. At one point you start tearing your hair out and eating it.
3: Yes. 1 month after my children were born, my daughter, she got bronchitis.
2: Bronchitis.
3: Yes, bronchitis, that's it. And she weighed 2 kilos. She was so small and her lungs were so, so, so small. She had to be in the hospital. And then I went completely mad, because I thought, well, She was ill. I told you she was ill, you know? And after giving birth, it's normal that you lose a lot of hair. So when this hair started falling, I put it into my mouth and I ate it, which sounded for me, it sounded absolutely, I had gone completely mad. And when I was a child in Barcelona, we had this very famous gorilla, albino gorilla. He was completely white and he was the only white gorilla in the world. His name was Copito de Nieve, which means snow, when snow falls, you know. So, and our parents, the school, everyone took us to the Barcelona Zoo to see this gorilla. And I remember very much how he plucked his hair and he ate his hair in front of everyone. And it seems that something animals do when they are in jails, when they are in zoos, because they have extreme levels of anxiety as well. So when I started eating my hair, I remember Copito de Nieve, this gorilla, so famous gorilla, and I felt really like an animal, like himself.
2: Right. You talked about it happening to animals in zoos in a sort of jail-like situation. Did you feel like you were imprisoned in some way, imprisoned by, I don't know, the physical building or by expectations or whatever it was?
3: Totally. I think it's this expectation. For example, we've been told so much that mothers, we have a sixth sense with our children, that we can see things other people cannot see, that we know more than anyone, that we can feel what anyone can feel about our children. So I was very much imprisoned with this. I have to protect my children. And I'm the only one who can do that because I'm a mother. I had this instinct. So these expectations, both in my motherhood and as well as in parliament, as a public figure who has to be all the time very rational, very strong, all my hours devoted to this public function in the parliament. So I was very much in prison for these social expectations on both of my new jobs.
2: Right, that's really interesting because, of course, it is only a few weeks after your babies are born that you need to go to Madrid from Barcelona to be sworn in as a member of parliament. It's hard to think that you were in a fit state to do that, given what you've been describing, to make that journey, to take on that public role, to look like you're holding it together when you've got this severe anxiety going on.
3: Yes, and also being a woman, that's even worse because women, we have always been connected to madness. We are irrational in politics even more. I was for 8 years a member of the parliament, and I remember how there were some words that were only used for women, like hysterical. Don't get hysterical, don't get so nervous. And these kind of things are very much said about women, but not for men. Men can be other things. But in case of women, what they tell us is very related to our nerves, to our sensibility. We're not strong enough, you know, these kind of things. So my anxiety was a kind of secret. I couldn't tell anyone because I would confirm what history has told us, that we are too nervous to be in politics.
2: So how would you hold it in when you got to the parliament building?
3: I don't know. It has to do kind of, you dissociate really yourself and keep in mind that any sign of frailty, of weakness will be used against you. And what I felt was not only against you, but against women in general and against mothers.
2: So you didn't just feel responsible for your babies, but now you're feeling responsible for, you know, the reputation of women everywhere.
3: Yes, but don't you think for women it's quite usual? You have to demonstrate more than men because, for example, being a mother, we've been told by society that motherhood occupies all our life. So we have to demonstrate that we can do other things as well,
2: right,
3: apart from giving birth and taking care of our children. So even if it was kind of unconscious, I think it's always there, yes.
2: After the break, Ma starts looking into the history of what she's suffering, and it has a profound effect on her.
3: I have discovered so many things about how women had gone mad after giving birth, how they had to hide it, and how literature, how mythology, how religions have dealt with that mother. Going mad is something that has scared humanity for centuries. And I thought, wow, I want to write about that.
2: Stay with us. This is Outlook.
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2: Coming up in part two of Outlook, Mar Garcia-Puig recovers from postpartum psychosis and learns to relax around her children.
3: My twins are so happy. They are always happy. They are always laughing. So I have to do the same. And something I have to understand, there's no perfect mother. We do our best with what we have.
2: Mar tells us about the unusual route she took to understanding her illness after the BBC News.
0: BBC News with Govinda Gill. Kuwait says an Indian national has been killed and at least 63 people injured, some seriously, in an Iranian drone strike on a terminal building at its international airport. Kuwait has expelled two Iranian embassy staff members. Lebanon's health ministry says two paramedics were killed and a third seriously injured by an Israeli strike in the south of the country. The attack came as a second day of talks got underway in Washington between diplomats from Israel and Lebanon. The US Secretary of State Marco Rubio has said he's prepared to give a private briefing to lawmakers in Washington about Israel's nuclear weapons capabilities. The country's nuclear program is widely accepted to exist, but has never been publicly declared. The head of the World Health Organization says the number of suspected Ebola cases in the Democratic Republic of Congo has reduced significantly as testing ramps up. Officials in Indonesia have arrested the former head of the country's free school meals program, which has been plagued by mass food poisonings and allegations of corruption. It comes a day after Dadan Hindayana and two of his deputies were sacked. A court in Nigeria sentenced four men to death by hanging for their role in an attack on a Catholic church in Ondo State 4 years ago. 41 people were killed in the assault. Police in Ecuador say the bodies of eight people have been found in body bags in a drugs trafficking hotspot. The victims disappeared on Sunday. The German film director Wim Wenders has said he's withdrawing his 1975 film Wrong Move because of complaints by the actress Nastasia Kinski, who appeared topless in it when she was 13 years old. In a statement, the director apologised and said the Wim Wenders Foundation would remove it from all channels of distribution. BBC News.
2: Welcome back to Outlook. I'm Jo Fidgen. Hello. Mar Garcia-Puig had expected motherhood to be an intensely happy experience. But when her twins, Sara and David, were born in December 2015, she was immediately struck down by postpartum psychosis. In the first part of the programme, Mar was telling us how she was having delusions that she and her children were dangerously ill and at risk of death. Hard enough to bear at the best of times, but on the very same day as her twins were born, Mar was elected to the Spanish Parliament and felt she had to hide her condition from her colleagues. She became the spokesperson on gender issues for her party, Podemos, and left politics after 8 years with some notable achievements to her name, including pushing through a bill to end forced sterilisation. But the extreme pressure she was under was taking its toll. We haven't mentioned the father of your children, your husband at the time. While you're going through all of this, How's he coping?
3: I felt he didn't understand what was going on. And I have to say, we divorced in the end. We have a good relationship. We had a good divorce. But I really felt for a lot of years that he didn't cope as he should have. So it's like how I feel I failed as a mother. I think he kind of failed as a husband as well. But I think he did his best with what he had.
2: Right. But you have a good relationship now, you say?
3: Yes, yes. He's a good father and he tried to help. He did what he could.
2: Yeah. So if your marriage was struggling at this point and you are struggling at this point, who was there helping you through this?
3: My mother and my sister were very important. They made me realize something my husband did as well, that I was important for my children, but I was not the only one. I remember once my sister said, my nephew is healthy. I said, oh, my nephew? I mean, it's yours as well. It has something to do with you. It's not everything on me. And I think that's very interesting for mothers who are undergoing these kind of processes, to think of your children not only as your children, but as well as grandchildren, as nephews, as so many things. You know, there's this saying that in Spanish says something like, se necesita un pueblo para criar a un niño. We need a village to raise a child.
2: Ah, it takes a village to raise a child, yes.
3: Yes, they are raising these children as well, and they love them, I mean. So when my sister said this word, nephew, I said, wow.
2: He's not just my son. He is someone's nephew.
3: Yes. Yes.
2: And someone can share the responsibility with me.
3: Yes.
2: So all this is going on, this long, long period of recovery, while you are, you know, fighting for your constituents' rights and particularly for women's rights in the Spanish Parliament. You weren't telling anyone, you say. Obviously, you're talking about it now, but you weren't talking about it then. And you took some flack for that, because there was a photo taken of you, wasn't there, in the parliament, looking like you were asleep, which caused a bit of a backlash for you. What was the situation that day?
3: A lot of a backlash, you know, and sometimes the parliamentary meeting sessions are so long that you are not sleeping, but maybe you are just in a strange position.
2: So what did the photo show exactly?
3: I mean, I was in a maybe in a relaxed position, or it seemed so. And for my eyes, it seemed I was sleeping, but maybe as I was just blinking, you know? But it was just that moment. And, you know, somebody who wasn't very keen on my political party took this photo, which actually, it was still from a video. So it really seemed I was sleeping. I even had to convince my mother, Mom, I wasn't sleeping, you know, because...
2: But I mean, whether or not you were sleeping, you must have been exhausted.
3: I was exhausted, which is the case of so many members of the parliament. Afterwards, when I have made my story public, I remember there was a man who is still in the parliament. He said to me, I understand you so much because my mother was very ill. I had to take care of her and I was going absolutely crazy and I was exhausted and I was such high levels of anxiety because my mother was dying and I had to go to the parliament and have this appearance of everything is normal, I'm strong and so on. So yes, it's a common thing that we might be tired, but we are not supposed to be.
2: Did you not feel like standing up and saying, well, yeah, of course I'm tired. I've got twin babies and severe anxiety and I'm convinced that they're dying and I'm dying. And yes, yes, I'm tired. You didn't feel like going public at that point?
3: You know, there were so moments I wanted to answer and to say I was not sleeping. Twitter was very popular at the time. So this backlash is so big. It's enormous. And it's so obvious that I was not having a nap in the parliament. So I had this rational moment, you know, this very rational moment of saying, I'm not going to get into that. I'm fighting for my life and my children's life. And I'm also fighting for a better society. So like all the members of the parliament, we are there to do important things. So I'm not getting into that.
2: Right. Yes, bigger fights to have than fights on social media.
3: Yes.
2: When did you decide the time was right to talk about what you were experiencing as a mother and the difficulties you'd faced?
3: That was when I decided to start writing about it. I've always worked in publishing. I've been an editor and a translator for all my life. I studied literature, so books are kind of my life, you know? So when all this thing started happening, this postpartum anxiety, when I could, I started reading about what was happening to me, reading about other women who had the same experiences, reading on psychiatrist books, all kind of things, poetry, diaries, anything I could find on books that could give me some clues. It was a kind of therapy for me doing research. And when I was feeling better, I started thinking, wow, I have discovered so many things about how women had gone mad after giving birth, how they had to hide it, and how literature has dealt with that, how psychiatry, how mythology, how religions have dealt with mad mothers. A mother going mad is something that has scared humanity for centuries. And I thought, wow, I want to write about that, but as well about my own experience.
2: Right. How did it feel to start telling strangers what had been happening?
3: I felt kind of guilty because, you know, many friends said to me, why you didn't tell me? Why didn't you tell me? I'm sorry, I didn't realize. And I had to say, no, you don't have to to say sorry. So I felt kind of guilty because they made me feel like a kind of a liar. You know, like I was pretending to be somebody I wasn't. Yes. It's curious, but I felt like that.
2: In the book that you wrote, The History of the Vertebrate, I'll ask you about the title in a minute, but in this book you say that this research you were doing into mothers who'd gone mad, you said, surely this is the most important legacy I will pass on to my children. Why? Why do you think that?
3: Well, I think as a mother, something all mothers, I guess all fathers, I guess all people doubt of themselves. And as a mother, I doubt how I'm raising my children and my role as a mother. But I don't have many doubts about this research, you know. I think I've done a very good research because I'm obsessive. One thing of anxiety is that it can turn into obsession. And I was very obsessive about my research. So I think it's a pretty good research on that. And all the doubts I have as a mother, I don't have them as a researcher. But more seriously, I don't think I'm talking only about mothers. I think I'm talking about how society puts expectations on so many people that limit us so much. And sometimes it makes us go mad. It's a kind of present to my children because I believe this research will be a tool for them to have more freedom, maybe.
2: To resist expectations.
3: Yes. Don't feel guilty about being sad sometimes. Don't feel guilty about feeling too vulnerable, too fragile.
2: What's the meaning of the title, The History of the Vertebrate?
3: The title has a lot to do with the idea of making a book not only about this research, but also about my own experience. The title comes from a poem by Sharon Oates, an American poet I really like. She writes a lot about her children. And the title of the poem is Her First Week. And the poem explains the first time she's giving a bath to her child. And she explains how is she feeling. She feels like she's having something so fragile in her hands. And she feels that it's a kind of fish that is slippery and that can fall. It has a comic tone on it. She says that suddenly she hears a noise and she thinks, wow, I've broken her leg or something like this. And very much when you are giving the first bath to your newborn, to your baby, you feel like that. You feel that the water is too hot, the water is too cold, that it's going to fall, that you are putting in risk her life, that you are doing everything in the wrong way. And in a moment in the poem, she says, I felt I had the history of the vertebrate in my hands. And I said, wow, that's it, you know? Mm. That's really what I felt. I felt I had the history of the vertebrate in my hands. Mm. And that made me mad. But at the same time, it's so beautiful. In this moment, we are talking, so many women and so many men are giving their first birth to their children. And so many of us, we have the history of the vertebrate in our hands every day.
2: Your babies are 10 years old now.
3: Yes.
2: Are you less anxious about them?
3: Yes. I'm less anxious, but I have to say, I don't think I have completely healed, if something like this exists. But there's one beautiful word my psychotherapist said, you have to surrender to life. And you know, surrender, it's not a very nice word. It means you are not brave, you are not a fighter. But sometimes surrendering is the best thing you can do. Sometimes surrender is being brave, like, and surrender to the rules of life. And the rules of life is that you cannot completely protect your children. And understanding that and surrendering to that is the closer I can be to be completely healed.
2: Yeah. How are your children? Do they push back and say, Mum, don't worry about us, we're fine?
3: Yes. You worry too much, they say. You worry too much. My twins are so happy. They are always happy. They are always laughing. So I have to do the same. And something I have to understand, there's no perfect mother. And I also understand that as a woman, as a mother, I have failed. And I will fail many times in my life. And yes, the first 6 months, I would say even the first year of my children, I failed in many moments. But now I try to compensate it. I try to explain them. I was a fearful mother when they were born, but life and family and friends and doctors and themselves, my children, they taught me to overcome these fears in some way. And yes, I mean, I always worry about the future, but I would say I'm a kind of happy mother, yes.
2: Mar Garcia-Puig talking to Outlook from her home in Barcelona. Any comments? You can reach us at outlook@bbc.com or leave us a voice note. Our WhatsApp number is +44 330 678 2707. If that was too quick, you'll also find it on the Outlook homepage, bbcworldservice.com/Outlook. While you're there, you'll see we've put up a brand new box set from Lagos. Outlook's Tommy Dixon has been uncovering some extraordinary life stories in Nigeria, including that of music producer Cobhams Asukwo. Cobhams was born blind and didn't go to school initially, but learned about the world through the radio, and it sparked in him a love of music. He taught himself to play the piano on his toy keyboard.
9: You know, so I learned to play things like that, you know, just by ear while everyone else went to school.
10: You had a completely different type of education. Yeah.
9: I'd started making music generally. I love to sequence, I love to program, I love to just, you know, make music.
10: A star in the making, but convincing others was a challenge.
9: I started producing when I was about, what, maybe 16, 17, thereabout. And so you're sitting in the studio, having paid, and you're sitting with a 16-year-old who's blind, who's trying to make your music, and that's how you want to burn your hard-earned money. Like, you literally want to burn, you might as well set fire to your cash.
10: Is that how it felt for you when people would come into the studio and they would see you for the first time?
9: That was what, yeah, it's like they'd walk into the studio, see a 16-year-old, 17-year-old, 18-year-old blind kid, and I could tell that, like, what are we doing? How did we land with this guy? Because half the time, you know, my sound engineer, who's a much older guy, would book the gig for me, and I'd show up, you know, ready to do my thing, and then the musicians would come, and they'd be skeptical. How can this guy make our record? We paid so much for the studio time and all that and all that. So one day I was cutting a commercial in the studio, and some guy called Big Bamo walks in. He was looking for an empty CD to burn something on too. And I was like, well, yeah, you can have one or two. And he was like, oh, by the way, I love what you're working on. Can you come make music for my guys? They're called Maintain. And I was like, oh my goodness, I know those guys. I was a fan of their music at the time. And so I said, yes, no problem, I'll do it. I had a manager at the time who was also my girlfriend. And they only had 10,000 naira to pay me.
10: So 10,000 naira is about $7?
9: Thereabout. My manager was like, well, you can't accept that. You're worth a lot more than that. I just wanted to make the record. And I made Catch Cold, and I made a couple other songs for the group. I catch cold. What? Catch Cold had come out. It was playing on the radio. I think it was at a barbershop or somewhere like that. It was from a distance. I could hear it. I was ready to make my way to the barbershop to just stand in front of the place and listen to this record that I had made in the studio. Because we get money, because we do party, because we do party, they give us a bassy. They won't come in, nobody are you. That's what I said, but the shabby cat, it wasn't. It was surreal. Like, the most amazing experience.
2: It was Cobham's big break. His records became smash hits, and he started working with stars like Afrobeat's queen Tiwa Savage and U2 singer Bono. There are many more stories in Tommy's Nigeria series. Do go and check them out. But for today, from me, Joe Fidgen, and producer Mariam Marouf, thanks for listening. Outlook's back same time tomorrow.
11: BBC World Service, and now Witness History with me, Stefania Gotzer. I'm taking you back to the 1960s, when an artist received a unique commission that would end up sparking a nationwide phenomenon in Australia. It's 1963, and the very first big thing has appeared beside a road in South Australia. If you've been down under, you'll know exactly what I mean. But if you haven't, big things are, well, a big thing in Australia. They are giant sculptures of people, animals, or pretty much anything you can imagine. There are massive books drawing visitors to a library, a huge bicycle outside the recycling centre, and an oversized koala with its own gift shop.
12: Australians have to drive long distances. It's a huge country. So perhaps these big things are made to draw attention to the towns that they're in, so that people will stop.
11: This is Christabel Kelly.
12: I am also the daughter of Paul Kelly, the person who made the first big thing in Australia.
11: Paul is the creator of a 5 metre tall Scotsman who sits on the roof of Scottish Motel. The sculpture is called, of course, the Big Scotsman, but it's also known as Scotty.
12: When he was first constructed, he was delightful. He had a sporran, little tartan bits at the top of his spats, a big hat on and bagpipes.
11: And here's Paul speaking from the care home where he now lives.
13: I was obviously a proven artist at the time, but I can't remember who approached me to build it.
11: Paul is 96, and he doesn't remember much of how he built Scotty. But of his 7 children, Christabel has volunteered to fill the gaps from her home in Ireland.
13: That's the miracle of having got a lot of friends or family.
11: Very true, Paul.
12: The first time I heard that my father was doing this was just picking up conversations between family members. His boss, George Vardis, was commissioned to make an enormous statue for a hotel in the north of Adelaide. It sat at a very prominent junction where anyone entering from the north of South Australia would see this hotel. I understand it was the owner of the hotel who commissioned Scotty.
11: Paul was living with his family in Aldinga, in the south of Adelaide. He had worked on several projects, but this was the first time he'd been asked to create such a big sculpture.
13: There weren't any sketches of Scotty's because but they were built from an actual person. I've forgotten who the person was. It wasn't me.
12: He measured all of the proportions of the giant Scotsman that he was making from one of his co-workers. He would go to this man and measure his arm and scale that up, and measure his hand and scale that up.
11: It was a very meticulous process getting the body correct.
13: Yeah, the head had to be right. Otherwise, there's no use doing the thing at all. And so I made sure that everything about the head was according to the Scottish tradition, and the shape was my head.
11: It was a time when Paul was experimenting with new materials, and so was young Christabel.
12: When he first brought this material home, fiberglass, I think I was about 6 years old, and my sister Alice and I thought it was amazing. And we rubbed ourselves with fiberglass, and of course we were itchy for weeks afterwards. Scotty was constructed on a steel frame, and then chicken wire was put on top of that to make a rough outline, and then hessian was placed over that, and then the whole thing was sprayed with polyurethane and carved back. My grandmother bought me a very small Scotty doll so that I could think about what the big Scotsman was going to be like. But one thing I do remember is my father picking me up and walking me around the entire Scotsman when it was lying down. And I thought it was fantastic, but of course I just wanted to look up its kilt to see what was underneath.
11: And so Christabel became the first of thousands of Australian children captivated with Scotty and intrigued by what was under his kilt. Well, after thorough research, I can say you won't find more than the occasional sparrow nest.
12: It looked, to me, how I imagined the Greek gods looked, except wearing a kilt.
11: A year after Scotty was built, another big thing appeared in Coffs Harbour on the East Coast, a giant banana designed to lure customers to a fruit stall. Many more followed. There's a list of around 150 big things across Australia, though some scholars argue the true number is well over 1,000. Then in 1979, 16 years after building Scotty, Paul was commissioned to create his second big thing, the Big Lobster, better known as Larry the Lobster.
12: My father worked on it, my brother Tim worked on it, my sister Elizabeth worked on it, my husband worked on it, my brother-in-laws worked on it. And that was commissioned by a fisherman from the southeast of South Australia. My father would eat lobster at home and break it into its component parts and then measure it with a ruler and scale it up.
11: But Christabel is not very fond of Larry.
12: I was pregnant with my first child, and when my husband came home from work, he would smell like fiberglass and beer, and I really disliked that smell. I couldn't stand it. I was really happy when Larry was loaded onto semi-trailers and sent away.
11: Australia's big things aren't always perfect. There's a big kangaroo with very long eyelashes, a big penguin with tiny feet, and a big frog whose foot appears to be on backwards.
12: I do enjoy driving around and looking at other large things, but with a certain amount of smugness. because some of them don't quite work.
11: She's proud of her father's big things, although Paul has a very different way of seeing it.
13: Never got proud of it. Once you get proud of your own work, it gets distorted. You must never be proud of your own work.
11: That was Paul Kelly, the creator of Scotty, Australia's first big thing, and his daughter, Christabel Kelly. They were speaking to me, Stefania Gotzer, for Witness History.
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2: At 18 hours GMT, welcome to the newsroom from the BBC World Service with Valerie Sanderson. After a drone strike by Iran in Kuwait...
3: A very heavy attack and one of the highest number of injuries since the war actually started. The airport was severely damaged, but our resolve is strong in Kuwait.
2: Could this threaten the shaky ceasefire? The number of suspected cases of Ebola is down after increased testing for the disease in the Democratic Republic of Congo. The Indonesian authorities arrest the former head of a free school meals program, which has been connected with many cases of food poisoning. And if you want to live a healthier life for longer...
4: Something like this, you could hold it at your shoulders. You're going to squat down almost like you're sitting into a chair. And then as you stand back up, you're going to press the weights overhead.
2: Weights or resistance training is the way to go. That's according to a new study. On the newsroom, after this news update, here on the BBC.
5: BBC News with Govinda Gill. Kuwait says an Indian national has been killed and at least 63 people injured, some seriously, in an Iranian drone strike on its international airport. Officials said the dawn attack, coming after an exchange of fire between Iran and the US, had damaged civilian facilities. Jihar Gul is from BBC Persian.
6: What we are seeing in this pattern, it shows Iranian showing resolve. The Iranian Revolutionary Guards want to send a message to regional government that if they allow US to use their country as a base to attack Iran, it will be costly for them. And also sending a message of deterrence to the United States of Israel. If they resume the fight and the attack against Iran, Iran still is capable of responding.
5: Lebanon's health ministry has said two paramedics were killed and a third seriously injured by an Israeli strike in the south of the country. A statement accused Israeli forces of targeting their ambulance. Six people were also reported to have been killed in Israeli strikes on the southern city of Tyre. Hezbollah fired rockets targeting Israeli soldiers in northern Israel. The US Secretary of State Marco Rubio has said he's prepared to give a private briefing to lawmakers in Washington about Israel's nuclear weapons capabilities. 30 Democratic members of Congress had asked the Trump administration to publicly acknowledge Israel's nuclear program. Tom Bateman is in Washington.
7: Neither Israel nor the US has ever officially acknowledged Israel's nuclear weapons development, which is believed to date back to the 1950s. The lawmakers asked what US intelligence officials assessed as Israel's red lines for using nuclear weapons. They pointed to an Iranian strike which hit near what's believed to be Israel's nuclear facilities at Dimona in March. They argue the information about the extent and nature of Israel's nuclear capabilities is an essential US national security interest, with American forces deployed in a war being fought over the very issue of the region's nuclear balance.
5: The head of the World Health Organization says the number of suspected Ebola cases in eastern Congo has reduced significantly as testing ramps up. Tedros Adhanom Ghebreyesus said the number now stood at 116, down from more than 1,000. He said he'd been encouraged during a recent visit to the Democratic Republic of Congo.
8: The outbreak had a big head start, and we're still behind, but under the leadership of the government of DRC, we're catching up. In Bunia, there are now 3 treatment centers with a capacity of 80 beds, and there are also treatment units in Mangualu, Raumpara, Beni, Goma, and Bukavu, and more are on the way.
5: BBC News. A court in Nigeria sentenced 4 men to death by hanging for their role in an attack on a Catholic church in Ondo State 4 years ago. 41 people were killed and more than 100 wounded in the assault. The men were convicted on 9 charges, including hostage taking, terrorism financing and use of explosives. Police in Ecuador say the bodies of 8 people have been found in body bags in a drugs trafficking hotspot. The victims disappeared on Sunday. The area's police chief said they were discovered on the outskirts of Babahoyo in the capital of central Los Ríos province. With a soaring murder rate, Ecuador's president, Daniel Noboa, recently declared a state of emergency. The interim president

0: of Venezuela, Delcy Rodriguez, has arrived in Delhi for a five-day visit as India increases its oil imports from Caracas. It's her first visit to a major global economy since she took over as leader after President Nicolas Maduro was seized by the United States in January this year. India's become a major importer of Venezuelan oil amid supply disruption caused by the US war in the Middle East. The European Commission has set out proposals designed to help EU tech companies and reduce reliance on the United States and Asia. Joanna Keane reports.
1: This tech sovereignty package favours European firms for providing computing services in sensitive public contracts such as defence and security. There would also be a fast-track approval process and reduced charges for data centres using European-made chips. EU officials say they're not trying to push anyone out, but Europe can't rely on other countries to keep its hospitals running and energy grid stable. The European Parliament is already doing its own bit. It's replacing Google with the French-made Quant as the default search engine on its computers.
0: BBC News.
2: It's 18.06 GMT. You're listening to the newsroom on the BBC World Service with me, Valerie Sanderson. The ceasefire between the United States and Iran is on shaky ground, with Iran striking targets in Gulf states and the US launching attacks in the Strait of Hormuz. In Kuwait overnight, at least one person was killed and more than 60 were injured after Iranian drones attacked Kuwait International Airport, a move criticized by the country's foreign ministry as an act of aggression. Badr Al-Saif is an assistant professor at Kuwait University.
3: This was a tough night for us in Kuwait. It was a very heavy attack, close to 13 ballistic missiles, 17 drones, and one of the highest number of injuries since the war actually started. The airport was severely damaged, but our resolve is strong in Kuwait. Flights are already resuming. Life is moving, and we just hope that this does not become a new norm in the region.
2: Well, joining me is our correspondent in Jerusalem, Sebastian Usher. And what else do we know about the strike in Kuwait?
4: Well, essentially, this is another one of these sudden skirmishes, essentially, that we've seen from time to time during the ceasefire between Iran and the US. It started when the US fired a missile at a tanker that was, it felt, trying to break its blockade of Iranian ports. And then the response from Iran was to fire at Kuwait, as we heard. And that's the first fatality, the first person to have been killed since the ceasefire was brought in. So that's certainly an escalation. And from the Kuwaiti perspective, as we heard, it's a very big escalation. The Iranians essentially saying that Kuwait, Bahrain, other Gulf countries are legitimate targets because of the support that they give to the US. We've heard several times from top Iranian officials over the past weeks that they are going to try, I mean, they probably won't be able to do this, but they're going to try to prevent those Gulf Arab countries from giving the sort of support that they've given to the US military over the years in terms of allowing navies, in terms of allowing aircraft to be stationed where they are.
2: And Sebastian, what do you think these skirmishes, as you said, mean for the ceasefire? Is it still holding?
4: I mean, it is holding because it's certainly not an all-out confrontation. And, you know, I mean, one can never tell with the way that things have been going up and down. But, I mean, one pattern which really does seem to have emerged is that although the US and I think particularly Iran are pushing each other a little bit harder each time, that neither side, and certainly not the US side or President Trump, seems to want this to escalate into another big military confrontation. I mean, in the first couple of weeks or so of the ceasefire, President Trump often balanced his talking up of the potential moves towards a peace deal with the proviso that if that didn't happen, all hell would break loose again on the Iranians. And there was talk. But instead of, you know, the big all-out attack that there'd been that might have gone on for ages when it was first launched, this would be limited to maybe a week, very targeted, but very, very intense. That talk seems to have faded at the moment. So I think at the moment, there is this sense that from what both sides really want, that they are holding back enough for it not to lead to a bigger escalation.
2: And meanwhile, we have the US Secretary of State Marco Rubio confirming a fourth round of negotiations between Israel and the government in Lebanon.
4: Yes, I mean, that's the second day of negotiations. He, again, he tried to talk them up, saying that there may be an announcement after this round, a joint statement talking about a plan for de-escalation there. And what we've seen, again, in Lebanon is a big expansion of Israeli offensive there, and also an expansion of Hezbollah's attacks on Israeli troops down in the south of Lebanon and over the border. That led to fears that there would be a much bigger escalation last Monday, when the Israeli Prime Minister Benjamin Netanyahu told his military that they could resume strikes on the southern suburbs of Beirut, where Hezbollah traditionally has had its headquarters. That prompted President Trump to speak to Mr. Netanyahu and essentially tell him, no, this looks like it could overturn any progress that's been made in the talks, in direct talks with Iran. Iran had been warning all day, as that expansion was growing, that it might pull out of the talks completely, suspend its participation. So there is a very, very, very partial ceasefire at the moment, which is about Beirut, and it's about civilians in northern Israel. Other than that, it's pretty much as it's been, attacks on both sides.
2: Thank you, Sebastian Usher there. Well, meanwhile, President Trump has suggested he would be willing to meet the Iranian Supreme Leader Ayatollah Mojtabi Khamenei if an agreement can be reached between Iran and the US. He was speaking in a podcast for the centre-right publication The New York Post. Our chief North America correspondent Gary O'Donoghue reports.
5: For several weeks now, ever since the start of the early April ceasefire, the US and Iran have seemingly been on the brink of a memorandum of understanding to end the war, reopen the crucial Strait of Hormuz, and lift a US blockade on Iranian shipping. But so far, an agreement hasn't transpired. Though, once again, in this latest interview, the president said it would happen fairly quickly. He was asked who he was negotiating with by Miranda Devine. She employed a term often used by MAGA supporters to refer to the current supreme leader, Mojtaba Khamenei, a reference not evidenced to his sexuality.
6: Is it the gay Ayatollah?
7: He's involved, absolutely.
6: Really?
7: Yeah, I think they have a lot of respect for him.
6: So is he, he's compos mentis, he's not sick in hospital in a coma as we've been told?
7: Well, I don't know, I haven't had the privilege of meeting him.
6: Right.
7: But I'm not hearing he's doing great. If you believe the stories, he's, you know, missing a lot of different parts.
6: So who's making the decisions?
7: Well, they say he is giving approval because that's the way it is, has been for a long, long time.
5: The president expressed the wish to meet the Ayatollah and said they were getting on pretty well. One of the key obstacles to an agreement is the continuing conflict between Hezbollah in Lebanon and Israel. Reports on Monday said the president had unleashed expletives during a call with Benjamin Netanyahu, expressing frustration at Israel's bombing of Beirut. Donald Trump confirmed he'd said what was reported, but insisted he was more perturbed than angry with the Israeli Prime Minister.
2: Gary O'Donoghue. Ukraine says it struck a warship and an oil terminal in a wave of drone strikes targeting Russia's second city, St. Petersburg. The attacks threaten to overshadow a major economic conference, which President Putin is expected to address on Friday. From St. Petersburg, here's our Russia editor, Steve Rosenberg.
8: It was early morning when the drone struck. St. Petersburg was under Ukrainian attack. The Russians say they shot down dozens of drones. But some got through. We could see a plume of thick black smoke hanging over the city. Officials here said little about what was hit. Infrastructure, they said, and left it at that. But one of the districts targeted has an oil facility. In another, there's a naval base. Later, Kremlin spokesman Dmitry Peskov said the aim of Russia's special military operation, the official phrase for its war on Ukraine, was to ensure such strikes don't occur in the future. The attack, just hours before the opening of the St. Petersburg International Economic Forum, appears an attempt to embarrass the authorities here. At the forum, a businessman called German told me he blames the West. The West is trying to scare us, to make us change our minds, he said, but it's not succeeding. Meanwhile, in Russian-occupied eastern Ukraine, local officials said a Ukrainian drone had slammed into a passenger bus, killing 8 people. More than 4 years after Russia's mass invasion of Ukraine, the human cost of this war continues to rise.
2: Steve Rosenberg. Next to Indonesia, where the recently sacked head of the country's universally available free school meals programme, Dada Hindayana, has been arrested. Amid crowds of chanting people, Mr. Dadan was escorted from the Attorney General's office in handcuffs and a bright pink so-called arrest vest. The man who'd led the National Nutrition Agency until yesterday has now been charged with causing state losses and enriching himself. I asked Lisa Tambunan from BBC Indonesia about the importance of the free school meals plan.
9: So the programme was a centrepiece of President Prabowo's 2024 presidential campaign with an estimated cost of $15 billion. It aims to offer free meals to 80 million school children across Indonesia. He intends to address Indonesia's malnutrition problem, where, according to UNICEF, one in five children under the age of five are stunted or too short for their age. However, the free meals program has faced many problems, including mass food poisoning and corruption allegations. Since it began in January last year, the free meals have been linked to at least 33,000 food poisoning cases as of April. And this is according to a local NGO. And there have been numerous reports of contaminations, some stemming from suspected negligent food preparation, as well as incidents that have been linked to expired food products.
2: So, Lisa, what exactly is Dadan Hindayana accused of?
9: Dadan allegedly influenced the selection of several foundations that manage and oversee the program's kitchens, even though these kitchens have not met the standards. And he was also allegedly involved in marked up procurements of items. And these items have been also criticized because they have been viewed as not necessary to the program, with items such as thousands of motorbikes and pairs of shoes and socks. And he was arrested by the Attorney General's office along with two other former officials. And the arrests come after the Attorney General office had raided the premises overnight.
2: So where does it leave this free schools food program?
9: So far, there is no indication that the program will be stopped or even halted. Dadan has been replaced by his deputy, a former journalist and a member of Prabowo's campaign team in 2024. And even before the arrest, President Prabowo, in his speech last month, claims that the program still receives public support. The program itself has recently been scaled back. It was previously 6 days a week, and now it is conducted for 5 days. But this was to mitigate financial impact and costs that have been felt throughout Indonesia and the national budget from the US and Israel's war in Iran.
2: Lisa Tambunan, you're listening to The Newsroom from the BBC World Service. For the past few weeks, the spread of Ebola in the Democratic Republic of Congo has been causing huge concern. And the World Health Organization has been leading the international efforts to respond to the threat. Now, the head of the WHO, Dr. Tedros Adhanom Ghebreyesus, has signaled there's been some progress. Here's what he told a news conference in Geneva.
10: WHO's risk assessment remains unchanged. Very high at the national level, high at the regional level, and low at the global level. The outbreak had a big head start, and we're still behind, but under the leadership of the government of DRC, we're catching up.
2: Well, I'm joined by our correspondent from BBC Africa, Paul Ngie. Paul, what else did Dr. Tedros say about the number of cases and the progress of efforts to stop the spread of Ebola?
11: Well, Valerie, Dr. Tedros Adhanom Ghebreyesus did reveal that as at today there are 344 positive cases of Ebola in the DRC, including 60 deaths and 116 suspected cases. Six people have so far recovered. And then in neighboring Uganda, there are 15 confirmed cases and one death. But Dr. Tedros was also keen to speak about efforts and also the challenges that they are facing. While he said that the world is catching up with the Ebola outbreak, he also admitted that there are challenges in scaling up testing capacity and also spoke about the fact that only about 45% of contacts have been followed up. He said that there needs to be that figure needs to be around 90%. So really tough times indeed for responders to the Ebola virus.
2: But he warned, didn't he, against blanket travel restrictions imposed by some countries. Why was that?
11: That's right, Valerie. He was very blunt in that warning and cautioning against those blanket travel restrictions because he said that they disrupted supply chains and hindered the response. He rather urged countries to prioritize exit screenings at airports and ports and, you know, to ensure there are these screening operations ongoing because closing the border, as the WHO has said over the last couple of weeks, also hinders access to data, up-to-date data that is really needed for the information of people around the virus. So it's something that is really important, as the WHO says. And over the last couple of weeks, we've seen countries such as Canada, the United States, rolling out some of these restrictive measures. Canada, for example, has a 90-day pause on, documentation or immigration for people from DRC, Uganda, and South Sudan. So these people, and with the World Cup coming, people from these different countries that are going to take part, especially from the DRC, supporters say they remain stranded because they don't know how they are going to support the DRC that will be participating in the tournament for the first time in over 50 years. And recently, authorities in Spain also cancelled a World Cup friendly game that the Congolese national football squad was supposed to participate in against Chile. They cancelled that over concerns about the spread of Ebola virus.
2: And what is the WHO saying about the funding it needs?
11: Well, the WHO says it needs about $115 million to tackle this virus, essentially to respond to it appropriately within the next 3 months. And so far, they've only had about 35%. So these are really tough times. And of course, with the scaling back of international humanitarian aid, this is also affecting response efforts across the affected countries.
2: Thank you, Paul. Bonjour. The US broadcaster CBS News has sacked the presenter Scott Pelley from its programme 60 Minutes after a heated row about the show. Mr. Pelley has since accused the network's new owners of casting aside what he called the legend of 60 Minutes to apparently curry favour with the Trump administration. Our media editor Katie Razzle reports.
12: Scott Pelley was fired after clashing with the show's new executive producer, Nick Bilton, earlier this week in what Bilton characterised as a performative display of hostility. According to transcripts of the internal staff meeting, Pelley questioned the network's commitment to 60 Minutes and accused CBS News boss Barry Weiss of murdering the programme. Officially, Weiss was hired by CBS's new owners to modernise the renowned show for the digital age. But many inside and outside CBS see what's unfolding as a fight for editorial control in the Trump era. The programme's long-standing executive producer resigned last year, claiming he had lost his journalistic independence. Last week, four other senior figures were removed. It's all set against the backdrop of the decision to settle a lawsuit with Donald Trump over an interview the programme did with Kamala Harris in 2024. President Trump claimed it was misleadingly edited. Soon after the $16 million settlement last year, the merger between CBS owner Paramount Global and Skydance was approved.
2: Katie Razzle. A long-term study conducted by scientists at Harvard University suggests that weight training is vital for healthy aging and could even help reduce the risk of dying from Alzheimer's disease. While the benefits of cardio exercises are well known, the study suggests that resistance training, which builds muscle mass and keeps bones strong, is just as important. The newsroom's Terry Egan reports.
13: Something like this, you could hold it at your shoulders.
14: Yeah.
13: You're going to squat down almost like you're sitting into a chair. And then as you stand back up, you're going to press the weights overhead.
14: Right.
13: So you're going to start from standing. Okay. That's it.
14: Let's see how hard this is.
13: And you're going to squat down just like you're...
15: That's a London-based personal trainer, Ellie Breitmeyer, taking my colleague, Sarah Montague, through some resistance training. It's all in response to a study published in the British Journal of Sports Medicine. The scientists at Harvard in the US looked at data from more than 140,000 people over three decades. They found that those who did an hour and a half to 2 hours of strength training a week were 13% less likely to die prematurely. In particular, the exercise cut their risk of dying from heart disease, heart attacks, or stroke by nearly a fifth. What's perhaps more surprising, though, is the apparent importance of such exercise in staving off some forms of dementia, with the risk of dying from Alzheimer's falling by more than a quarter. On top of that, since exercising for longer than this didn't make any difference, the scientists have described 90 to 120 minutes as the sweet spot for lowering the risk of death. Edward Giovannucci is Professor of Nutrition and Epidemiology at Harvard University.
14: It didn't seem that more was necessarily better. It does seem like 90 minutes up to 2 hours a week is a sweet spot. Our participants in our study, a lot of them were, when we started following them, were 50, 60, even 70 years old, and they seemed to benefit. So probably starting earlier is better, but you can certainly start at middle life, perhaps even older life, and seek benefits.
15: Among people who did a high level of both aerobic activity and strength training, the risk of dying early dropped by nearly 60%. So what's not to like? Well, perhaps the little matter of just doing it. Here's Sarah Montague again.
16: The next exercise, I'm not going to do it. I've had enough. But things like, what, planks, press-ups?
13: Yeah, exactly that.
2: Yes, planks, good for the core and living in good health. And finally, tributes have been paid to the award-winning US soul singer Peebo Bryson, who's died at the age of 75. Celine Dion remembered his incredible voice and kind spirit. Peebo Bryson was nicknamed the Voice of Love due to a string of emotional ballads he sang with a number of successful female artists. But he'll probably be best remembered for singing the title songs of the hit animated Disney films Aladdin and Beauty and the Beast, which won him back-to-back Grammys. Our entertainment correspondent Colin Patterson looks back at his life.
17: Tonight I celebrate my love for you.
18: 1983, and the biggest UK hit of Peebo Bryson's career. Tonight I Celebrate My Love reached number two in the charts, taken from a whole album of love duets he recorded with Roberta Flack, who herself died last year.
17: Bring your dreams to me, girl.
18: Born on a farm in South Carolina, by the age of 18, his smooth tenor voice was in demand, singing lead vocals for the intriguingly named Mose Dillard and the Textown Display. He was encouraged to embark on a solo career, and while If Ever You're In My Arms Again made the US top 10, time and time again his biggest successes would be with duets, especially ones from Disney films. In 1992, he teamed up with Celine Dion for Beauty and the Beast, which sold a million copies in the US. She has described herself as heartbroken by the news of his death.
17: I can show you the world.
18: And the following year,
17: shining, shimmering, splendid.
18: A Whole New World from Aladdin, a duet with Regina Bell, was a US number one, the first Disney song to top the charts for 30 years.
17: Oh.

0: And that was Peeble Bryson, who's died at the age of 75. And that's it from the newsroom.
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2: You know, I think what we have to do is to treat corals like we would treat a hospital patient. I mean, you've got to take the stress off them to give them the best chance of surviving.
1: That's followed by Health Check.
3: With millions of fans about to descend on the US, Canada and Mexico, we are looking at the possible impacts on health, both in terms of the spread of infectious diseases and how players and spectators will cope with the high temperatures in some host cities.
1: And at 21 GMT, the interview meets tech billionaire Reid Hoffman.
4: The change that we're going to happen with AI does mean that there's going to be some really difficult challenges and times ahead. But the question is how do we get to both navigating those challenges as humanly and as gracefully as possible? And how do we get to the same kind of benefits of the amplification we got with the Industrial Revolution?
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5: The New York Knicks haven't been NBA champions for 53 years, but they're back in the finals for the first time since 1999, and later on Wednesday they start their best of seven series with the San Antonio Spurs. Coming up on Sport Today, we will look ahead to Game 1. Also on the way, we'll be in Paris for the men's and women's quarterfinals at the French Open tennis, and are Liverpool about to confirm their new manager? We'll have the latest. Join me, Mike Williams, in 2 minutes.
6: BBC News with Tom Sanders. The Iranian Foreign Minister Abbas Araghchi has had overnight strikes by Iran's armed forces against US military facilities in the region were made in self-defense. One person was killed and more than 60 injured when an Iranian drone hit Kuwait's international airport. Iran's Revolutionary Guards said they had targeted US-linked positions in four Gulf countries. Lebanon's health ministry says two paramedics were killed and a third seriously injured by an Israeli strike in the south of the country. A statement accused Israeli forces of directly targeting their ambulance. The US Secretary of State Marco Rubio has said he's prepared to give a private briefing to lawmakers in Washington about Israel's nuclear weapons capabilities. The country's nuclear program is widely accepted to exist but has never been publicly declared. The head of the World Health Organization says the number of suspected Ebola cases in the Democratic Republic of Congo has reduced significantly as testing ramps up. 60 people have died in the outbreak. The European Commission has set out proposals designed to help EU tech companies and reduce reliance on the United States and Asia. They include favoring European firms for providing computing services in areas such as defense. A court in Nigeria has sentenced four men to death by hanging for their role in an attack on a Catholic church in Ondo State 4 years ago. 41 people were killed in the assault. Police in Ecuador say the bodies of eight people have been found in body bags in a drugs trafficking hotspot. The victims disappeared on Sunday. The German film director Wim Wenders has said he's withdrawing his 1975 film Wrong Move because of complaints by the actress Natasha Kinski, who appeared topless in it when she was 13 years old. In a statement, the director apologised. BBC News.
7: Down the back straight!
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5: Are the New York Knicks about to party like it's 1973? One of the oldest franchises in the NBA haven't been champions for 53 years, but they are back in the finals for the first time since 1999, and they start their best of seven series against the San Antonio Spurs later on Wednesday. And coming up here on Sport Today, we will preview Game 1. Hello and welcome to the programme. Mike Williams with you here on the BBC World Service. Great to be back with you. You are very welcome to the programme wherever you are listening around the world. We start today, though, with football, because one of the biggest clubs in Europe look to have a new manager. Liverpool have reached a verbal agreement with Andoni Iraola to become their new head coach.
12: And
8: and a big smile on the face of their departing coach at the end of a sparkling era.
9: I've been so lucky to be here in this moment with this group of players, in this club, with this staff, with having 3 years where I've really enjoyed almost every day. And I think it's the perfect ending, and I am so thankful, yes.
5: Well, Iraola looks like he is going from that perfect ending at Bournemouth to a new beginning at Anfield, having become the clear favourite to take charge of Liverpool following the sacking of Arne Slot just 5 days ago. The 43-year-old Spaniard set to sign a 2-year deal on Merseyside. Iraola has favoured short-term deals throughout his coaching career, from Cypriot side AEK Larnaca, the Spanish teams Mirandes and Rayo Vallecano and Bournemouth. Let's get more on this from ESPN's Liverpool writer Beth Lindrop, who joins us live on the programme. Hi, Beth.
12: Hi, Mike. You okay?
5: So, yeah, we're okay here. Big question I think most Liverpool fans are asking today is Iraola the right person for the job?
12: Well, it's a big question. I'm sure that everyone connected to Liverpool will be certainly hoping so. I think he's got a lot of ingredients to become a really top manager. He's shown that at Bournemouth over the past 3 seasons. I think football is at a bit of a strange time in the sense that there aren't too many obvious, really elite managers who are available at the moment. You know, Luis Enrique at PSG is the flavour of the month in that regard. But there aren't too many others who you would look at and say it's no risk for them to walk in and take over at Liverpool. So all of the candidates pretty much come with a risk. Iraola does. He's done a fantastic job, as I say, at Bournemouth. He did a great job with clubs in Spain as well. But managing Liverpool is a huge step. It's a different kettle of fish. It will require more in terms of the workload. He'll be managing more games next season than he's ever managed in his career before, and that might have a knock-on effect to the way that he plays. So there's a lot of questions that he's got to answer. There'll be a lot of expectation, a lot of pressure that he's maybe not had to deal with before, but he's done some fantastic work in the past. His principles, his ethos in terms of wanting to play front-footed attacking football is exactly what Liverpool want, and they'll hope that will translate when he moves to Anfield.
5: Well, the bar, you would say, is relatively high for Iraola, because their previous manager, Arne Slot, won the league for them in the first season, secured Champions League football in the second season, and yet still got the sack. I mean, there was only one place, wasn't there, between Bournemouth and Liverpool in the Premier League table last season. I mean, how big will this jump be, do you think, for Iraola? Take your point that he's going to now be managing more games than ever before, but do you think he himself believes that he has what it takes to step up?
12: Well, I think so. I think you've only got to look at his coaching career so far. You know, he's gone from Larnaca in Cyprus to Spain in the second tier, and then he's done very well with the Spanish clubs there, and obviously even at that point, coming over to Bournemouth was a big step. So I suppose you could look at it and say it's a natural progression. He wasn't short of suitors when he announced that he will be leaving Bournemouth at the end of his contract back in April. So I think it is a big leap. You know, the you can't get around that. But I suppose as well, it was a big leap for Arne Slot. He'd proven that he could compete in Europe. He'd done that with Feyenoord, and he'd won a title with Feyenoord. And that's what you would say is missing from Iraola's CV. He's not proven that he can win trophies and play in European competition. And those are two things that he'll be asked to do at Liverpool. So it is a big jump. But as I say, I think pretty much every candidate would be a risk. I think it's why we've seen Manchester United stick with Michael Carrick. Enzo Maresca is going to be announced at Chelsea in the coming days. So I think it's a time where, you know, there's a lot of young coaches who aren't necessarily proven at the highest level, but are going to get the chance to do so.
5: And how much overhaul of the squad do you think Iraola might have to make this summer? I mean, they're making this appointment pretty early, aren't they, before the World Cup? Do you expect lots of comings and goings in terms of player transfers this summer, Beth?
12: Yeah, well, I think there needs to be, and I think, as you say, they've done it so quickly after the end of the season because they didn't want to risk jeopardising plans for the summer and leaving either a new coach or the players on the back foot and trying to play catch up. So that's why they've done it so early, so that Iraola can be involved in those discussions, even though as head coach he doesn't get the final say on recruitment. But yeah, whoever was going to come in would have an enormous job on the hands in terms of the squad. It's a pretty threadbare squad at this moment in time. As much as there's some quality in there, you know, they've lost three really big players already on free transfers in Mo Salah, Andy Robertson and Ibrahima Konate. And last season, they felt pretty short on depth as well. So I think you're looking at maybe them needing five or six new players. So it's going to be a little bit of a transition, the same as it was last season. Now, obviously, with a new coach, it will be more of a transition again. So there's it's all change at Anfield, and there'll be pressure on Iraola to start implementing his way of playing and his style and getting Liverpool moving in the right direction.
13: Yeah, Ibrahima Konate, if reports are to be believed, is on his way to Real Madrid. Beth Lindop, ESPN's Liverpool writer, many thanks for joining us on Sport Today on the announcement or the impending announcement of the new Liverpool manager, Andone Iraola. Well, if you're after another tale from the world of football, can I point you in the direction of our latest More Than the Score podcast, which has been hearing today about the extraordinary journey of the Sierra Leone striker Kai Kamara. He has announced his retirement from football aged 41 after a 20-year playing career that saw him go from child refugee to one of Major League Soccer's most popular players and second top in its list of all-time goal scorers. More Than the Score's Lee James hears Kai's story, from memories of growing up amid civil war in Sierra Leone to a football career that took him all across the USA, as well as a spell in the Premier League with Norwich City. Kai also explains how he took an unusual route to earn his big break in the MLS.
14: I remember being 16 years old in October when we went to the US and watched the MLS, and I was like, oh, this is nice. I want to play in the league. And people said, oh, you're here, you have to play in college, then you have to get drafted. And I was like, okay, that's fine. So, you know, going into the schooling system and being able to play in high school, when I chose the school I was going to, my university, Cal State University, Dominguez Hills, I chose it because Los Angeles Galaxy was building their new stadium in that campus. And I said, this is where I'm going. It was about 10, 15 minutes away from home. And I still stayed on campus. And the next thing I did, I got a job at the stadium working operations, which is we set up the fields, break down the fields, set up the goals. When the Galaxy trains, I'm the one driving the water coolers and take it out there. So I started becoming friends with the Kobe Jones, the OCB. Hey, big man, how you doing? And Ziggy Schmidt, may his soul rest in peace. And then I'll always have conversations with them. I would just, you know, think about it in my head, you know, I get to watch Bend It Like Beckham and all these soccer movies. Like one day they will call up for me to play. So to finally be able to, one day Ziggy Schmidt invited me to, hey, we're low in numbers if you want to train, because he knew I played at the college. And I said, yes, I go and train. So every time they needed numbers, they would call me to go train. I did that with them. And then Chivas USA, which was, they shared the same stadium, Bob Bradley was the coach there, and he also did the same, invited me over. And they both said, we think you're ready. Finally going into the draft and being drafted in 2006. I didn't think all these years will happen, but to be one of the highest goal scorers in American history, it's just amazing.
13: One of the great careers, certainly in Major League Soccer. Great to hear from Kai Kamara there. And you can hear more from him in the latest edition of the More Than the Score podcast. You are listening to Sport Today here on the BBC World Service with me, Mike Williams. We're talking tennis next and heading to Paris and the French Open, where we've seen another major shock.
15: Match point number three for Deanna Schneider. Backhand reply from Schneider. Sabalenka nets! An extraordinary turnaround. Sabalenka is beaten in the quarterfinals by Deanna Schneider, who has won 12 of the last 13 games of the match.
13: Yes, the quarterfinals in both the men's and women's draw taking place today. And as we heard, huge shock earlier on Wednesday. The world number one, Aryna Sabalenka, already out. Let's speak to correspondent Russell Fuller, who joins us live from Roland Garros. This is the tournament of shocks, Russell, isn't it? That just keeps on giving, even deep into this second week. I mean, where does Sabalenka's exit put us in terms of the state of the women's draw at the moment?
15: It gives opportunities to four other players now in the semi-finals, and they include Marta Kostyuk of Ukraine, who's having an incredible clay court season, and Mira Andreeva, who is a top 10 player, maybe to Diana Schneider, who knocked Sabalenka out today, and possibly even to the Polish qualifier Maja Chwalinska, who we'll come to in a moment. But this was a stunning upset because Sabalenka was very much in control against the 25th seed. She led by a set and had a double break advantage in the second set at 4-1, even served for the match at 5-3, but lost 12 of the last 13 games. Yes, Schneider started to settle and felt more comfortable and started to play extremely well. But Sabalenka, who struggled hugely in the wind in the final last year against Coco Gauff, again, just could not deal with an increasingly windy day, and said that she felt mentally she couldn't recover, having got into a very deep, deep, dark hole.
13: Yeah, 6-love in that final set. A bagel. I mean, just how bad? Well, was that meltdown, for want of a better word?
15: Well, you could see that she was getting very, very frustrated with herself. There was a lot of talking with her players' box. She was remonstrating with them quite a lot, but she didn't look angry, but she did herself say that she felt over-emotional, and she admits that this has happened too many times in Grand Slam. She says that she's trying to find a solution, but she did become over-emotional and therefore lost control over the match. She said that she will look to find a solution, but she started her news conference by saying that she had no thoughts, no emotions, and she just wants to quit tennis right now. And she also said she felt the roof should have been closed today and was very surprised it wasn't. Now, I think she's kidding herself, in all honesty, there, because yes, it was quite a windy day, but they weren't extreme gusts of winds. And even though we have the luxury of roofs on the show courts at Grand Slams now, this is an outdoor tournament, and there's no way the wind was dangerous enough to cause the roof to be closed.
13: Well, as Russell was mentioning, Schneider wasn't the first player through in the women's draw earlier today. The qualifier, Maja Chwalinska, also made the semi-finals with a straight sets victory over Anna Kalinskaya. Let's hear from Chwalinska now, who says a run like this is never as far away as it can seem.
16: I think the level is like very close, like the qualifying is not like much worse than the main draw, and the players in the qualifying, they are so good as well. They are great competitors, and we just need to kind of believe and, you know, fight and just believe that maybe someday it will click for us as well.
13: Another fairy tale, Russell. I think most listeners can be forgiven for not being completely up to speed with Maja Chwalinska's career, but another remember the name moment. What a day for her.
15: And who knows where her career will develop from here. A qualifier, so she's now played and won 8 matches, 114 in the world. She has now doubled her entire career prize money by reaching the semi-finals at Roland Garros. And this is somebody who said that last week, when she moved hotels, she was actually struggling to find enough cash to pay the hotel bill. She wasn't expecting to be in Paris so long, and the prize money isn't paid until the tournament has finished. And she played extremely well, 7-6, 6-3 against Anna Kalinskaya, who was quite erratic, but Chwalinska, with use of the drop shot, with use of the slice, just had a little bit too much canniness for her opponent today.
13: A day of upsets at Roland Garros, into the evening session in Paris, and the men's quarterfinal match featuring two Italians. Matteo Berrettini is he's already broken his compatriot Matteo Arnaldi early in the first set. 3-love up in the first set of that last 8 tie. Another Italian waits in the semifinals after Flavio Cobolli beat Felix Auger-Aliassime earlier in 4 sets. Staying with Italy now on Sport Today, we're going to talk athletics, because the Diamond League Series arrives in Europe this week, with Rome playing host on Thursday evening. The BBC's Adi Adadoin is there for Sport Today.
17: Yes, welcome to the Italian capital for the 4th stop on this season's Diamond League. You join us at the Meet Hotel. This is where the athletes competing tomorrow night are staying. Lots of Olympic champions, world champions, continental champions milling around in the Slobby area where we are. For some of them, it'll be their first appearance on this season's Diamond League circuit. One of them is Noah Lyles, the reigning Olympic champion over 100 metres. Alongside me is our commentator, Ed Harry. And it's an interesting season for Noah Lyles, Ed, because there's no Olympic Games, no World Championships to prepare for. So he has to have a different focus to this season.
18: Yeah, there are a lot of athletes here who will be preparing for a Commonwealth Games or the European Championships or both. But if you're an American, you're one of those nationalities that doesn't have that global championship outdoors. No World Outdoors, we had a World Indoors. Noah Lyles, though, had a full off-season, his first one since 2018. He's come in fresh. This will be his first Diamond League appearance, and the Olympic champion over 100 metres will face Letsile Tobogo, the reigning Olympic champion, up at 200 metres. Just a reminder of where we are with Noah Lyles. Of course, that gold medal in Paris, which really changed everything. Last year, he won the world 200 metres gold for the fourth time in a row, and he took a 100 metres bronze in a race won by Jamaica's Ablique Seville. Tobogo, we'll hear more from the man from Botswana in Thursday's programme, but Noah Lyles, very much the focus wherever he appears, especially, Addy, when he was telling the press conference, he can't decide whether he is in his Olympic gold medal-winning shape of 2024 or whether possibly he's in even better shape. And if he is, then he would be ready at some point this season to run the best times of his career. I grabbed a few words with him afterwards, and I wondered, first of all, how much is he watching the sprints this year? In particular, has he been looking at the Australian teenager Gout? This is after the 18-year-old ran 19.67 seconds to set a brand new world under 20 record in Sydney in April. And as Lyles reminded me, they will be going head-to-head in Ostrava later this month.
19: I mean, we'll be running in a 150 in about 2 weeks now. But, you know, he's a good kid. He got a lot of talent, you know. As long as he stays healthy and continues to grow, you know, the sky's the limit for him.
18: I know you have your own inner confidence, but how much does people coming through the sport turning over and changing and evolving, how much does that inspire you?
19: I mean, that's part of the sport, you know. That's just how everything goes. You know, somebody checks out, somebody new checks in. Just being ready for all opponents, every situation, and constantly knowing what you have to do to win. That's the main thing.
18: For the first time in a long time, we've got this kind of empty year for Americans. You're not a Commonwealth athlete, you're not a European athlete. So how do you set up the whole of 2026? How do you approach it differently?
19: I'd say we've worked it in blocks. So these last 2 months is race blocks. Then we go into July, which is more of appearance. It's more off the track stuff. And then, you know, waiting for essentially the track world to open back up. And once it does, we're right back to racing.
18: Can some of the best times you've ever run still come in this season? Even though there is the ultimate championship that's brand new, but there's not a Worlds, there's not Olympics.
19: I don't see why they can't. I mean, if anything, there's more of a reason for it to happen. Yeah, you don't have to worry about peaking for a certain day or a certain time. You have more opportunities to race, and you know, as long as the weather's good, the sky's the limit.
18: That is Noah Lyles. When he spoke there about July being about appearances, he may go down to the World Under-20s as a guest, as an ambassador, just to say hi, as he put it. He will absolutely, though, be going to the semi-finals of the FIFA World Cup. He was asked as well, are you a fan of soccer? And he went, nope, not really, but I'm a fan of a big spectacle and the best sport. So he wants to enjoy it from that perspective. Lyles and Tobogo in the men's 100. We've also got an incredible women's 200 metres. We've got the winner of the sprint double from last year's Worlds, Melissa Jefferson Wooden, Addy. But you've been speaking to another of the women in that race. It's Jefferson Wooden's first Diamond League of the year. It's Julian Alfred's first Diamond League. And she is going to be going head-to-head with the double world sprint champion.
17: Yeah, and Julian Alfred had a phenomenal 2024 when she won that Olympic gold medal. It was St. Lucia's first ever Olympic medal, and it turned out to be a gold medal. Had a difficult 2025 because she was battling an injury. We spoke to her numerous times on the Diamond League circuit, and she would say it was okay. But when she got to the World Championship in Tokyo, she didn't perform the way she would have liked. didn't finish on top of the podium. How much has the last few years changed her perspective on life and the sport?
20: It has changed a lot. I would say last year, 2025, was a year where I felt a lot of pressure and I was trying to handle it the best way possible and, you know, almost have a mask on because I still have to show up for myself. But I would say things are calming down a lot now where I'm just really focusing on just myself and looking for Julian and not worrying about anybody else. So I would say it's been a lot better considering how life has changed. Being the Olympic champion, but it's settled now.
17: What have you learned about yourself in that time?
20: I've learned quite a few things. I think that something I know is that how I just perform under pressure and the type of athlete that I am, where I think that coming from the bottom to the top, where it's like I have a whole country on my back that I have to carry, but almost like when there's a target on your back, sometimes it's hard for me to manage it that way. But I think I'm learning how to just handle it a lot better now, considering how I did last year.
17: Yeah, sometimes it's easier being the one that's chasing someone than the one being chased, isn't it?
20: Yes, I think, you know, yes, it's nice being at the top, but I mean, staying at the top is the hardest thing, because when you get there, it's like everything is on your back and everything is on you, where you have to show up and people expect you to do so well. But I think that learning how to balance that, working with my mental coach to help me balance what it's like to be at the top and still try to remain the best, I think that I'm learning how to balance that a lot now.
17: So no World or Olympics this year. How are you structuring your season? Are you considering the Commonwealth Games?
20: It's on the plan. It's on the schedule, actually. But I'm just going 1 meet at a time to see how I feel. Just like last year, where I feel like I had to work on so many different things that I pulled out of Lausanne. But I think that now, Commonwealth is on the plan. However, I'm just not making a priority right now. It's 1 meet at a time and just trying to remain healthy.
17: That's Julian Alfred, the reigning Olympic 100 meters champion, who's going to race in the 200 meters tomorrow night. And on tomorrow's program, we'll hear from the lady she's going to be competing against. That's the reigning world champion, Melissa Jefferson-Wooden.
5: Fantastic to have both Julian Alfred and Noah Lyles on Sport Today. Our thanks to Ed Harry and Adi Adedoyin out at the Diamond League in Rome, which, as they say, gets underway on Thursday. Finally, for this edition of the programme, let's talk basketball, because there's not long to go now. The San Antonio Spurs host the New York Knicks in the NBA Finals. Later on Wednesday, the side get their best of seven series for the championship underway with game one in Texas. So let's hear from both camps. After reaching the finals, the Spurs French superstar Victor Wembanyama, or Wemby as he's known across the NBA, says his team know their toughest test is still to come.
21: It's a great team of experienced guys who are not here by chance, but by relentless effort over the years, and very different career paths for all of them. So they're right where they're supposed to be, in my opinion. And all of them are going to be super hungry in their own way. It's not the hardest yet. The job isn't done at all.
5: Well, as for the New York Knicks, their center, Karl Anthony Towns Jr., is hoping to make his late mother, who moved to the U.S. from the Dominican Republic, proud.
22: It means a lot for my mother when she immigrated from DR to New York. You know, she saw Madison Square Garden for the first time and saw the energy the city has for Madison Square Garden and the Knicks. And my mom, even to the day she passed, wasn't big on the NBA rules, but one thing she did know is that only the best of the best perform and play at Madison Square Garden. So to be able to have this moment in Knicks history where we're back here, where, you know, New York's been hungry to be back in this finals, it means a lot.
5: Well, joining us now to look ahead is NBA journalist Cheryl Reistout. How, Cheryl?
23: Hi, how are you?
5: So much excitement for this game, one of this series, isn't there? First game, the Spurs against the Knicks. But in truth, all eyes on the Knicks, right? Because they haven't won the NBA for 53 years.
23: Yes, they have the attention. And the game is in Texas, in San Antonio. And so it's going to be very interesting to see how a team like the Knicks have won 11 straight games, but they have to go on the road and face a team that's a little bit difficult to figure out what they can do against them.
5: Yeah, and in the Spurs, they have the player of the season, right? In Victor Wembanyama. Wemby, as he is known, he has just stolen all the headlines this year. How do the Knicks stop him?
23: Well, they may have to use three guards against him at times, because the interesting story that's making rounds right now is that their center off the bench, Mitchell Robinson, who can handle Wemby, has got a problem with his finger. He had surgery on his finger, so it's a question mark if he's going to play tonight. He does come off the bench, like I said, but he is an important factor in this team.
5: And Zoran Mandami, the mayor of New York, officially repealed bedtime for children so they can stay up late to watch the Knicks in the final. Is that true?
23: It is true. He was at a small desk. Kids were around him. He signed it. You know, it's something that New York has waited a long time for. And you know what? To instill the excitement in young kids, because their parents haven't seen the championship probably either.
5: Well, I saw online that even what they call the nosebleed seats right up in the gods were going for as much as $4,000, Cheryl. Is that true?
23: Yes. You have to mortgage your home if you want to go to those games.
5: That's at the Garden, right, for game three and four?
23: Yes. It's not so hard in San Antonio,
5: okay. You know,
23: but they're used to it. San Antonio, they've won five championships.
5: Sure. Listening.
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